0: From PRX, this is the Moth Radio Hour. I'm Sarah Austin Jeunesse. This episode was recorded live in Johannesburg. The theme of the show was We Rise, with storytellers from Uganda, South Africa, Kenya, and Nigeria. The Johannesburg audience, as you'll hear, is one of the liveliest we've had. Johannesburg Moth shows are sold out and standing room only. And that's because of our friend, publicist, fashion designer, DJ, style icon who knew absolutely everyone, Maria McCloy. Maria passed away shortly after this event, and this episode is dedicated to her memory. Thank you for everything, Maria. So, live at the University of Johannesburg, here's our host, poet, playwright, artist, maker, and one of Maria McCloy's dearest friends, Lebo Mashilo.
1: Oh, wow, thank you so much. A very good evening to you, ladies and gentlemen, theys and thems. Welcome to the Moth in Johannesburg! It is my pleasure and honor to be your host once again. My name is Lebo Mashilo. I've been entrusted with the wonderful responsibility of helping all of us navigate these waters tonight. You sold out this show in record time. Gauteng! Tonight's theme is We Rise. And we have storytellers from across our beautiful continent. We are here because we believe in the transformative power of storytelling. We believe that we will be injected with hope and inspiration and the fuel that we need to go on and do the things that we've got to do with our lives tonight. So are you ready to get started? I asked each of our storytellers one question. We can all fall down. Everybody does. But what is one thing that you need in your toolbox to stand up, to rise up? When I asked our first storyteller, who comes all the way from Uganda, we can all fall down, but what's one thing you need in your toolbox to rise up? And Brian Turiabadje answered, Wi-Fi. Please give it up for Brian Turiabadje.
2: So in Uganda, when a girl is about to get married, the bride's family normally have what they call the giveaway ceremony, where they formally hand her over to the groom's family. And this is normally followed by the wedding ceremony like after a week or so. So my sister's wedding was the one big function we were holding at home in over 30 years. And me being the little brother, the whole event felt so emotional for me, as it brought back all the little childhood memories, like how issues bossed me around and I pretended not to care. At that time, I was 25 and I was fresh off quitting my banking job, dead set on becoming an entrepreneur. My dad was already on the edge. First of all, between the giveaway ceremony, the wedding logistics, and now his son willingly walking away from a job which had just tripled his salary. To him, it was like watching someone sell a luxury car for a wheelbarrow and just smile about it. Formal employment was his love language. So at that point, when I told him I was quitting my job, the whole thing felt like I was joining a cult. But deep down, I wasn't just being dramatic. Pneumonia is a disease which kills over 1 million children every year, and most of these in low-resource settings. And to me, this wasn't just a statistic. My own grandmother had died because of pneumonia. And it was out of that conviction that I had to quit my banking job, because I was a telecom engineer, focus my energies on innovating a technology that could help in detecting this pneumonia. So me and my group, I had invented a pneumonia detecting jacket that could be used by health workers by simply listening to the lung sounds from the chase, but also analyzing them and alerting health workers when it is still too early. So I was all in for this new technology, But when, at that point, when an opportunity came in for me to go to South Africa right in the middle of the wedding week, I found myself at crossroads. First of all, I could be the reliable groomsman to my sister's wedding. What else? I could take this once-in-a-lifetime opportunity to advance my invention, pneumonia. So what did I do? I decided to do the most optimistic thing a 25-year-old can do. I decided to do both. Besides, the wedding was going to be like within 2 to 3 days, so I realized I had a lot of time. I could be back in time. So I secretly boarded that flight to South Africa while I was pretending to be actively involved in the wedding preparations via text. And while here in Johannesburg, the meetings were very productive but also exhaustive. I mean, I explained my technology to all these investors, demonstrated to them how the piece of the technology was working from A to Z, but even showed them the different case studies that we had done with the technology. My trip in Johannesburg was like a make or break because my business was young and this kind of funding is what would drive my invention forward. So after a series of those meetings, I went back to my hotel. And on the last day as I was checking out, the founder casually asked me, like, hey, I would like to offer you an extra night. Would you be in for it? Well, at that point, at 25, the extra night meant nice beddings, the fluffy towels, and most importantly, the free nice breakfast buffet the next day. So this was a no-brainer for me. The next day, the Friday, I woke up for my breakfast and I just ate like a king. Pancakes, more pancakes, and whatever else could fit on my plate. I had timed everything perfectly, that is to finish all my breakfast but also make it just in time for my flight. And 5 minutes before my Uber could arrive, he texted an accident. At that point, I started panicking. Every minute became like an hour. And I quickly rushed onto my phone and I had to order for another Uber to take me to the airport, which miraculously came on time. Things were looking good until I realized I couldn't check in online as I was heading to the airport. And at that point, my only hope was to find the airline's counter open. As soon as I reached the airport, I was met by this stern airline officer who, with zero emotion, told me I was 5 minutes too late. 5 minutes? I begged, I pleaded, nothing. Instead, he just pointed me to the rebooking desk and told me that I would have to pay a hefty cancellation fee, and on top of that, that my flight would be arriving the next day. I was doomed. Now, for those of you unfamiliar with African geography, the distance from Johannesburg to Kampala is like a 62-hour drive. So there's no way I was even going to use the road to get there. And remember, this was my sister's wedding, who had always been there for me. She even helped me with upkeep when mine ran out when we were in boarding school back then. And much more than that, she had asked me to be a groomsman, and now I was nowhere to be seen. And my dad, he was still angry at me for having quit my banking job to focus on what he called those jackets. And to my entire family, I had always been the humble, reliable person. I was the last person they would expect to pull off a cross-border disappearance act just in the middle of a wedding week. And at that point, I realized I was just on my own. So I quickly panicked, and I started searching for alternative flights that would get me back in Kampala. And luckily, I was able to land onto an option which would work for me. So quickly, I booked it up, and I was ready to get in through my check-in formalities. So I checked in, went through, and after reaching the gate, I just sat down, thinking of the entire miracle that had happened to me, being able to make it for the wedding at that point in time. As I just settled down, I just double-checked this cheapest ticket which I had just bought. And that's when I noticed that the ticket I had bought had a 10-hour layover in Kigali, Rwanda before going to Kampala, Uganda. At that point, I felt like the entire world was me. I started remembering all the time I'd been busy pretending to my family that I was involved in the wedding preparations, yet I was very far off. But anyway, I settled on for the flight, and by the time I was in Rwanda, I was already too exhausted, and I decided to just take a nap on those airport chairs, which I think were clearly made by someone who hates human beings. Sleep was just impossible. Couldn't sleep. But in the middle of that confusion, a thought came into my mind. What if I get a bus from Kigali, Rwanda, which is next to the southern western part of Uganda? I could make it in time. So determined, I rose up, went and convinced the airline's officers and also the airport formalities and who were able to actually let me through. And just like that, I was on a bus. Just like a miracle of miracles, I arrived in the wedding area 15 minutes before the wedding could start. At that point, I was very dusty, hungry, and purely running on adrenaline. And I decided to rush into the nearest barber shop to work on my hair so that I could fit well into my groomsman role. And as soon as I pushed the door to open, there he was, my dad. Seated calmly in the barber chair like he had all the time in the world. So he looked at me in the mirror and he's like, hey, you, where are you coming from? Of course, I had all my luggage and all my bags. I couldn't lie anymore. It's like South Africa, long story. So he's like, so you went to South Africa just in the middle of the wedding week without telling me? At that point, things were becoming hard, and I decided to be heavily invested in my side bands. Then just before the barber could brush the last hairs off my neck, I glanced onto my phone, and I saw a text from my sister. She's like, hey, we couldn't get a hold of you, so they had to remove you off the groomsmen list. Sorry. At that point, I was gutted. Not just because they had removed me from the groomsmen list, but my whole entire dressing plan was based on the groomsmen suit. So at that point, I had nothing formal to wear. But anyway, I went on and just attended the church service in what I was putting on. And just when the church service had ended, we went out for the official photos. And that's when I looked down on my t-shirt and I realized that what I was putting on proudly screamed, I love free Wi-Fi.

for ruining the entire groomsmen fun. And to my father, he finally forgave me, not just because I turned up late, but because he can now look at the impact that my inventions have had. He no longer dismisses them as those jackets, but he now calls them my son's invention.

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1: 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I'm Sarah Austin Janus. This show is live from Johannesburg, where the theme was We Rise. Here's our host, artist Lebo Mashilo.
2: And now we travel to South Africa. Our storyteller is from right here at home. And when I ask them the same question, we can all fall down, but what is that one thing that you need in your toolkit to rise up? They said a Lebo Mathosa and FKA Twigs playlist. Please give it up for South Africa's own Lebohang Mokgashwa.
3: It's 1995. I am 10 years old. Nelson Mandela is president. And there is this sense of transformation, newness, hope in South Africa. And that feeling is all over my village in Limpopo. People are trying new things. There are these youth groups that pop up. People are doing ballroom dancing, beauty pageants, drum majorettes. One night, my mother sits us down, my father, my cousins and I, and my baby sister, and she announces that she is going to run in the local government elections.

0: the first one, as a counselor. She is not asking, she's telling us. Because that's exactly the kind of woman that my mother was. When she decided to do something, she would get up and do it herself. If there was part of the road that was flooded, she would pick up a wheelbarrow and then go and start working. If you join her, fine. If you don't, it's okay. But on Saturday morning, you don't sleep in. I lean in and I say, family, since we're making announcements, I have decided to participate in a beauty pageant. I am going to join one of these child pageants and I'm going to win. My mother looks at me and she's like, look, I know you love things, you know. When we use our generator to watch TV, I'm the one who doesn't want it to stop. I want to be inside the TV. I want to be with the glamorous people. I go through all the magazines. I want to be in there. And I love pageants. And my mother says, but you're so shy. You don't know how to stand in front of people. Don't you prefer to be at home telling your stories to the trees and our chickens? And I say, no, I'm going to do it. And when I win, when I become Mr. South Africa, you are going to be the one who's proud that you encouraged me. And so I go into my first pageant ready. I rip off pages from magazines. I learn how to pose. I learn how to smile like the beauty queens. And I start learning to walk like Naomi Campbell. I invite my friends, my girlfriends and I all practice together. And by the time we arrive at the pageant, the organizer looks at us and she's like, oh, you don't need my help. I mean, she has to help me walk a little bit more like a boy. She's like, look, you are with the boys, but I love the enthusiasm. And I go for it. It's every day after school, we go, we practice. We are 10, 11. It's wonderful. And on the day of the pageant, my mother takes me to get my hair done. I get a cut and an S curl. I put on my giant linen pants, a navy double mesmerized polo shirt, and a velvet smoking jacket. It's all mismatched, but it works for me. And at the event, it's fun. My friends and I, you know, we're doing little dance routines. We're walking back and forth. I forget how to not walk like Naomi Campbell. I smile at everyone. I start waving as if I've already won. And one of the reasons I did this is that I had known that I was some different kind of boy. And sometimes I'd feel left alone, I'd feel a little bit judged, I'd feel kind of shunned. And there was a part of me that thought, if someone chose me as a beauty king and literally raised me up on a pedestal, then maybe people would leave me alone and think, oh, that's someone important. The judges ask us, who is your role model? And I say, Miss South Africa. Basitana Makhalimele. Because I want to become Mr. South Africa. And they're like, wait, are you sure you don't mean Miss South Africa? Later, they're announcing who won. And they start with the second prince. Someone else's name is mentioned. The first prince, someone else. And then the winner, Mr. Badimung. Lebohang Mogashwa. Me! I wear that sash and that plastic crown with pride. And I rush home and I tell my mother. And my mother is so proud of me. She's so happy. And she is in the middle of her own campaign. She's preparing speeches. Her message for the campaign is Itireleng, do it for yourselves. And she's running as an independent. not because she hates politics, but she would say to us that it's because everything that she was doing in our village, she was doing it as just a member of the community. And at that time, everyone was into the campaign. A lot of the mothers loved that this woman, she was not yet 40. This young woman was energetic and doing this. But then I tell her that I'm going to enter a second pageant. And she's like, oh no, I thought this was a once-off. I'm like, well, you are not stopping. The new pageant is a little bit different. The age group ranges from 10 to 17. And they have a different way of working. They announced that we are going to have the dreaded swimsuit section. Girls will be wearing their swimming costumes, and boys will wear board shorts and be shirtless. The idea of walking in front of people shirtless with my soft belly and my soft chest terrifies me. But I don't tell my mother. I keep going because I think, well, you've committed to this. I have to walk straighter. I can't smile. I have to put on a boyish scowl. Because at that time, pageants had this sense of possibility. It wasn't just like a silly thing. You had this sense that you could win a village pageant, and then you would go and do something in the city, and then you'd have a provincial one, and then at some point you would do a national pageant. And I thought, if I went all the way, I could meet Miss South Africa. And so I do my best boy walk. I see other boys. They're 13. Some of them are starting to develop muscles. And this time around, my outfit is a little bit subdued, but it's fine. And then they announce the winners. Again, second prince, first prince, and then the winner. Lebohang Mogashwa. And I am on a roll. I go home, I tell my mother, and she's like, is this the last one? I think she was starting to get concerned about where this would go. But there was something else happening. Her campaign was no longer fun. People would criticize the fact that someone like her, who used to be a domestic worker, didn't know how to do the job that would be required. And people started judging the fact that all these young men who were working with her, why were they coming and going? Where's the husband? My father was working in Johannesburg. One night, after her team left, a car parks outside our house. It's there for a couple of minutes, and then it drives off. But then it comes back the following night, and the following night, staying longer and longer. My mother becomes rattled. So she blows out all the candles in our house and barricades my cousins and I in her bedroom. She takes this old toy gun and stands by the window, opens the window, and yells, "Ntlogeleng! Leave me alone!" The car drives off. My cousins and I say to her, what if they actually had guns? What were you going to do? And she says, with a shaky voice, no one else can decide when I stop. This is what I want to do, and I will not be intimidated. And so I go into my third pageant, galvanized by my mother's strength. These 13-year-olds and 14-year-olds that I'm competing with are doing push-ups before we practice. They compare muscles. They sort of start to walk a little bit more like male models. And one of them looks at me, and he's like, this is not for girls. I still don't tell my mother. And on the day of that pageant, I steal a little bit of my mother's Elizabeth Arden perfume to strengthen myself. I put a little bit of Vaseline on my non-existent muscles to sort of look a bit strong. And I stand on the edge of the hall where we're walking, and I see the audience. And my mother's words come back to me. You don't know how to be in front of people. This is going to be so difficult for you. But I've already committed. Stand on the edge. The music is playing. And I am wearing my father's pants, black trousers, a black shirt, and my velvet jacket. I look a little bit like a baby undertaker, but it's fine. I take a deep breath, and then I start walking, but as I'm about to move, the organizer yanks off my glasses, and he says they don't go with my look. And so I'm walking, blurry-eyed, terrified, scowling and trying to look like a man and thinking, how did I end up here at this most unglamorous place? It's time to announce the winners. They start with the second prince. Someone has mentioned. First prince, Lebohang Mogashwa. I've come in second place. I'm standing in front of all these people and I immediately weep. At first, it looks like tears of joy, but I cry so much that it's clear that I am crushed. I mean, one would think that with everything that was going on, I would be relieved just to be, you know, one of the top three. But I had invested so much. And then I noticed that everyone could see that I was crying because I was hurt. So then I started asking for my glasses. I was like, oh no, I can't see. That's why I'm crying. I need my glasses. I mean, even today when I go back home, there are still people who are like, do you remember when you cried and you said you needed your glasses? But we all knew that you were mad because you didn't win. I go back home weeping. I go into my mother's bedroom. She's working on her campaign, approving posters, deciding what she's going to wear on election day, wondering what else can be done to convince people that she can do the job. I finally tell her everything. I tell her how difficult it's been. I tell her that I thought I was doing this thing that was going to bring fun for me, but now I find myself so terrified. She listens to me, and then she says, it's okay. You wanted to do something and you tried. You can cry. Cry as much as you want. But tomorrow, you will rise up and you will do something else. You can do a pageant that feels more fun. You can do ballroom dancing. Or you can keep telling stories to our trees and chickens. You will just do something else. A few weeks later, it's election day. And my mother is ready. She wears this giant, puffy, black and gold dress with a hat to match. She looks like she's going to her own pageant. And I'm excited. I think, well, if I didn't win, then at least my mother will win. And then later she comes back and she tells us how it went. She came in second, just like me. Which was huge for an independent campaign. Yes. But she was still upset because she thought maybe having the position will help galvanize the work that she was already doing. She was upset. And she went to bed early. But true to her words, she woke up the next morning and she did something new. Along with the group that she was working with, they went on to organize and started an adult learning center in our village. They used empty land to plant food. And they didn't wait for our village to be noticed. They campaigned hard for our village to get electricity, and by 1997 we did. Yeah. And today I am not a beauty king or beauty queen, but I wake up every day and I write these narratives for film, TV, theater, and where no matter the genre, I write about these characters who always stand out and stand up. Thank you.
1: That was Lebo Mohashwa. He's the writer-producer of the Netflix drama Savage Beauty. He lives in Johannesburg with his soon-to-be husband, and he's producing a new series celebrating his childhood love of fabulous women doing terrible things. After her run for office, his mother Joyce successfully campaigned for their village to be electrified. And at her funeral in 2013, people eulogized her as the woman who brought light to their village. You can find out more about the Moth's global community workshops and Moth events all around the world by going to themoth.org. While you're there, you will also see a photo of Lebo in his pageantry finest. In a moment, our last story. A Kenyan woman redefines what's normal for girls.

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3: From PRX, this is the Moth Radio Hour. I'm Sarah Austin-Jeunesse. We're listening to We Rise, recorded live at a Moth Night in South Africa, produced in partnership with the Gates Foundation at the University of Johannesburg. Here again is the host of the night, Lebo Mashile.
4: For our last story, we travel all the way to Kenya. 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
5: I'm the firstborn in a family of 6 girls, and I was born to an adventurous mother and a very reserved father. They made an amazing couple, I tell you that. And so my mom used to push me to do things that in my village and tribe were not normal for girls. This one time, my cousin Tony came to visit, and he was picking berries up a tree. And my mom told him, don't give her those berries. No, because I was waiting down there. And she was like, Wamaitha, can you go up there and get the berries yourself? And she assisted me to ride bikes. I was skating in the mud in broken basins. I was playing football. And that in my tribe was termed as wanjakehe. That is too much of a boy to be a girl. And the villagers were talking, she's messed up goods. She's messed her reproductive system. She's not okay. She's not a girl. At the age of 5, we got our first second-born sister, and I became a mother and a nanny. For those of us who want to be honest, in the African village, and I was carrying them on my back, and 11 years later, I had raised 5 girls. I became their caretaker, but to the extent that they fall sick, and instead of calling their mother, they would call me. And that was a huge thing. It actually led me to become a doctor, because then I realized that I wanted to take care of children, that I wanted to ensure they have a chance to live because of the love that I had given my sisters and they had given me back. Fast forward to when I'm 19, I go to med school. First day, I'm in the morgue and I faint. So I call my mom and she's like, did anybody else faint? I'm like, no. She's like, can you go back to class and learn, Elizabeth? And at that point, I realized that not only was there the spirit of adventure or the thrill for it, but she was also pushing me to get and achieve whatever I wanted to achieve. Unexpectedly, at 23, she died. And my dad had died 4 years earlier. So I was the actual mother and provider to my 5 sisters. And I was in med school, I was hustling, and I was taking care of them. It was not easy. But, you know, we had to go through life, right? We weren't giving up, and we didn't have any boys to fight for us, so we had to be the boys. So at 26, my second born sister then is 21. She's able to take care of the girls. I'm done with med school. I'm posted to Northeastern Kenya. It's the hardest place to work. At that time, there was Al-Shabaab, there was militia, there was insecurity at the amber level. But then they also had the poorest health indicators. They had the highest levels of maternal mortalities and the highest levels of neonatal mortalities. And I was sharp. I was the best in my class. I have my name in the University of Nairobi's board in 2005 as the best med student. And I was like, I want to go there. One, for the adventure of it. Maybe I might find love in the desert. But also to know how they live. And I also wanted to make a difference. I wanted to save the lives of those children. And save the lives of those women. And ensure that they don't die for something that can be prevented. So I reported a day earlier. That's how excited I was. I was given a big house as the district medical officer. And I had neighbors and all that. And I started programs that would take services closer to the people. Those are pastoralists. They don't, most of the time, come to the health facilities. So I needed to get to them where they were. But I didn't find love. Not there. We used to go for seminars, though. And, you know, not in the desert. In the towns, I found this young guy at the age of 28. And I think I fell in love. Distance, though, was a challenge. Maybe kept me grounded, sort of. I was worried about being too adventurous and losing him, but I was there and we fell in love. At 30, in my tribe, if you're not married, people talk. And I didn't have my mother or father to fight for me this time. And the rumors came back. She's spoiled goods. Her reproductive system, remember? Remember what she used to do when she was young? This is the repercussions of that. I had to get married. So I got married to that guy. I didn't date too many men. That one guy, lucky me, huh? So I got married. And soon after, we got my firstborn son. And 3 months in, I was okay. I was waking up, feeding the baby, clothing him. I had a nanny, though. You know, baby language and stuff. I don't even know if he understood. But at 4 months, I was done. Not because I don't love my son. I do. But I was empty. I was very empty. I was not fulfilled, if I may say. I needed to go back to work. So I talked to my husband and he says, okay, short distances, don't put yourself in the line of danger. And I did that, and, you know, short trips, I'm back home, I'm seeing them, and I got pregnant again. And this time I think I was rushing against time. They say at 35, risky pregnancy, right? Oh, thank medicine, now that is not a challenge. But then I was rushing so that I can get them babies before 35. So second born comes, same routine, 3 months in. But at the fourth month, I am completely done. I'm borderline postpartum depression. I love that guy. I love those kids. But there's this emptiness in my chest. And I'm looking at my kids. They are privileged. They have everything. And their kids somewhere are dying. And I would be making a difference in their lives. I would be saving them. I kind of felt like a disciple that God was pushing to make sure that I take care of them. So at 4 a.m., I woke up my husband. And I told him, I can't do this anymore. It felt like it was the end of a marriage. I was angry at him, angry at the nanny. I sort of wasn't okay, you know. And he just told me, Wamaitha, go back to sleep. We are not having this conversation now. Well, when he calls me by my traditional name, I know it's serious, huh? Women. So I zip it and go back to sleep and wait for an appropriate time, not 4 a.m. So that evening he comes home and we have this intense conversation. But at the end of it, he says, I know you're happiest when you're working, but I will ask you one thing. Don't love your work more than you love me and your kids. And don't put yourself in the line of danger. So 1 year later, I'm going back to Garissa to take vaccines. And like 3 months before, KMTC had been attacked by Al-Shabaab. And so everything there was chaos. But there was a measles outbreak and over 100 children had died. And I couldn't sleep at night. It felt like it was my cause. So I went to Garissa. The locals didn't want to go there. Everything was in the amber. But who is like me? Adventurers. the thrill, but also the desire to ensure that those children are taken care of. And I knew I could. So I look for a solution. I tell the county director, get me guards, get me escort cars. And he gets me policemen and we are on our way. These guys are strong, man. They got these vests, these guns and all. And I'm thinking, I'm very safe. Huh? And I ask them, how is the Al-Shabaab issue? They say, we've handled them. We've had a few incidences, but I think we're okay. You know, it's not as bad as it was. And we make idle talk. But 50 minutes in, and I hear this loud noise, so loud. And a few seconds later, another loud noise shatters the glass. And at that point, people are yelling. But there's this one policeman is shouting, we are under attack. It's an ambush. Get down. Get down. And I'm in the back seat of a Land Cruiser. And you know, the driver's seat and the back seat and my feet over there, like this big mass. I wasn't squeezed. I actually felt safe. It's like they were protecting me in sorts. And then the car stops. Everyone is down. They're shooting back. And at that point, my life is flashing in front of me. The choices I've made, the decisions I've made. There's nothing as hard as knowing you're about to die and then your husband is going to marry someone who will choose whether to love your children or not. So a few minutes later, this policeman tells me, get down, Lisa, madam, get down. They're shooting the car. The bullets are going through the car. They're really low. They'll get you. Get. I can't move. I'm frozen. I can't stand. I am my fear took over. So they pull me down and put me on the ground. And one of them lies on top of me. I think they are worried I run, you know, because you don't know what a scared person would do. And at that point, a bullet brushes my hair. And I've had enough. And the adventure, the thrill, the desire to take care of those babies, I black out. I have nothing more to give. I'm done. And I wake up an hour later. And we are in the car. I don't know how they got me in the car. I'm heavy though. So I don't know how they do that. But they do it. And we are headed not to Garissa, but towards Lagdera. And in my mind, I'm like, what? Why would you be going towards more danger? And they tell me we lost one of our own. So it cannot be in vain. We have to complete this mission. I rant. I'm angry. But I'm defeated. Because honestly, I think we need to complete the mission as well. So I go quiet. And we get to Lagdera. And when we get there, we take the vaccines. The joy on the faces of the healthcare providers. The children that came to receive us. Made me temporarily forget I almost lost my life. We get back to Garissa and I'm in this room alone and I break down. My wells can't stop. And at that point I say, I won't do this again. I'm going to love my husband. I'm going to love my babies and I'm going to be near them to take care of them. So we go home and I tell my husband that I have decided to not go back to the danger zones. And he says, That's weird, because you're happiest when you're at work. He thought he didn't like me working. But well, I didn't want to dive into that conversation. So I stayed home, and then 8 months in, I'm not okay. And we can never have a happy moment in that house. And he tells me, just go back to work, you know, just go back to work. We can't live like this. So I make a call, and I'm back to work. But this time, I choose how I work, and I go to the field 40% of my time, and 60% of it I'm at home, and I'm able to take care of them, and protect them, and love on them. And what I've learned is that a strong woman is a woman who knows when to stop, when to pause and reflect, and when to actually strike a balance, because we also need to live a full life. Thank you very much.

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1: Lisa Muchoki is still navigating these two worlds. She says, balancing the heavy, vital work of health systems leadership with the chaotic, beautiful energy of a house full of kids and animals is exactly what keeps me grounded right now. Here's our host, Lebo Mashile, to close us out.
0: Joburg, you have been spectacular. Performing for you is like a hug for the soul. We love you so much. We love how animated you are. We love the way you listen. We love the way you don't listen when you listen even. The way you're on stage with everybody, you rock. You fill us up, and we hope that these stories have filled you.

0: The live host of this episode of the Moth Radio Hour was Lebo Mashile. Lebo is an award-winning poet, author, producer, and actress. The radio show was produced by me, Jay Allison, and Sarah Austin Jeunesse, who also hosted along with Lebo. And she directed the stories in the show along with Jennifer Hickson. Co-producer is Vicky Merrick, associate producer Emily Couch. The live event was produced by Haley Evans and Chris Beluyet. The Moss leadership team includes Gina Duncan, Christina Norman, Marina Cluche, Jordan Cardinale, Caledonia Cairns, Kate Keller, Suzanne Rust, Sarah Jane Johnson, and Patricia Urena. Moss stories are true as remembered and affirmed by the storytellers. 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
3: Ready to fly? Nope, you won't need feathers or even a seat on an airplane. Just lend us your ears and the next hour as Miranda July and Margaret Atwood bring us fiction about flight in a special collaboration with WNYC's Radiolab. I'm Meg Wolitzer, and this selected shorts is about to take off. Buckle up and hold on tight. You're listening to Selected Shorts, where our greatest actors transport us through the magic of fiction, one short story at a time. Birds make it look easy. One second, they're perched immobile on a branch. The next, they're aloft, soaring over grass and trees, seemingly unconstrained by gravity. The whole process seems mysterious. Thankfully, there are people who are just as curious about it as we are. We recently partnered with one of our favorite public radio shows, the science-loving and sonically adventurous WNYC's Radiolab, to help curate a night of stories. It was our second collaboration with the show and our first with its new hosts, Lulu Miller and Latif Nasser. They were energetic and dedicated collaborators, and once we'd collected some favorite stories, we found the thing that connected them was the idea of flight. Here are Lulu Miller and Latif Nasser of Radiolab talking about the possibilities provided by falling, floating, and flying.
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4: And we are the co-hosts of the New York public radio show, Radiolab. And if you've ever listened to Radiolab, you know that we love falling down rabbit holes.
5: So pop some Dramamine. Because this evening we are going to take you on a fantastical, parabolic flight.
4: It's going to be like that. And as you go up and down and up and down and up and down, we hope that you might consider the ups and downs in your own life. Maybe think about them a little bit differently. Because what we noticed as we read and reread these stories is that the line between falling and flying, between a huge feat and a flop, is precariously thin.
3: That was Radiolab's Latif Nasser and Lulu Miller on stage preparing the live audience at Symphony Space for a wild night of flying and falling, The stories you'll hear in this hour are from that show. One Piece is a fable-like story of romance and interstellar travel. One tackles longing and celebrity at 30,000 feet. A third yearns to comfort those who have fallen. And a fourth reveals the unseen lives of bats. Our first piece in this hour is The Lunatic's Eclipse by Randa Jarrar. Jarrar is the author of the novel A Map of Home, the short story collection Him, Me, Muhammad Ali, and the memoir Love is an Ex-Country. This fabulous and feminist tale is performed by Aboubakar Ali, who made his lively shorts debut during our night with Radiolab. Ali is a regular stage performer who has also appeared in TV series, including Grendel and the film Anything's Possible. And now he brings us The Lunatic's Eclipse by Randa Jarrar.
6: The Lunatic's Eclipse. The neighborhood got its first dose of Qamar the summer of her 9th birthday, when she sat on the rooftop of her Alexandria apartment building for 10 days and waited for the moon to come down. She did it for her neighbor, Metuelli. He promised he'd be hers forever if she only brought him the moon. Metuelli was 24, and he had no idea that Qamar would take his pledge to heart. The first night on the roof, Qamar sat on a long chair with a rope in her hand. The people began to wonder, and when midnight came and she was still there, they informed the Bawab, the super, and asked him to go check on her. Too lazy to climb the 9 stories, he yelled up from his post at the front entrance of the building, "What's with you, Qamar?" "I want the moon," she yelled. A collective sigh was broadcast from the audience that now gathered in the street. "The moon's expensive," the people yelled back at her. "It costs 10 nights, 10 whole nights of staying up, and you can't nod off, not even for a second." Qamar stayed up the 10 whole nights, and the moon was descending. Everyone agreed that it was. Qamar had developed dark crescents under her eyes, and her hair was dreading. On the 10th night, the moon vanished. But the people never agreed on how it did. Some said that Qamar nodded off and the moon shot back up into the vastness of the sky, so high that no one could see it anymore. Qamar said she only fell asleep for an instant, and when she opened her eyes, the moon was gone. And she insisted that Zeynep, the evil neighbor girl who'd had her eyes on Metuelli for weeks, filched the moon during that short instance. How else could one explain what happened next? Metuelli fell in love with Zeynep, and 10 years later, they lived in a flat on San Stefano with 6 children. Metuelli was Zeynep's forever, and Qamar was a stranger. It made a small sidebar in all the papers, Al-Ahram, Al-Akhbar, even Al-Sharq Al-Aswat. That was how Hilal knew of Qamar. He had read the story in Al-Ahram 10 years before. Hilal himself had appeared in the paper twice. The first time was for being number 1 nationwide in the secondary final exams, and the second time was for turning down the president's offer to send him to London for free medical training as a cardiologist. Upon receiving the offer, Hilal wrote to the president, "Sir, I have no interest in hearts or in how to mend them. Can you send me to Houston?" You see, Hilal had been trying to figure out a way to get to the moon since he was 4 years old. His father, a fisherman in Alexandria's East Qui, once caught Hilal dangling his foot out the boat and casting a net over the reflection of the moon. When he got older, he heard that men could walk on the moon's surface, and when he'd looked into it, he took the tram out and visited the American embassy, the Russian embassy, the visa office. He realized that jumping to the moon would be more realistic than obtaining a visa and traveling to Houston for astronaut training. Here's what the president had to say about NASA instruction. "Son, our country has no interest in the moon or how to walk on it. However, we do need a bright young man like you in our nuclear weapons development facility." Now, you might wonder why Qamar's parents let their child sit up on the roof for 10 nights in a row and for a boy. You might think Egyptian parents don't let their little girls get away with things like that, and you'd be right. But Qamar's parents were different. They were actors in the Theater de Alexandria. Her mother was Sophia, and her father was Farid Hafiz. You may have heard of their summertime performances at the Corniche Theater, the pink hieroglyphed open-air venue resembling a conch shell. Sophia and Farid performed musical comedies on that stage, their only child watching behind the velvet curtain every night. And when she was five, she told them she wanted to dance. They desired that she have credibility as a performer, so they enrolled her at the Conservatoire for ballet lessons. By her 13th birthday, she was one of Egypt's top ballerinas, the Russian allied government sending her to St. Petersburg for exclusive performances. When Qamar was 15, her parents were run over by a van in St. Petersburg as they were crossing the street to see her dance at the theater. The van's passengers, who were sticking their heads out of the window and peering into monoculars, distracted the heavy-footed driver. Looking up into the sky, he saw the cause of their excitement, a lunar eclipse. Her parents were killed instantly. Now, if she hadn't been a ballerina, she wouldn't have gone to St. Petersburg. If she hadn't gone to St. Petersburg, her parents would have never crossed that cursed street. If her performance had been on a different night, the driver would not have been distracted. If many years ago, Dulles hadn't thought Nasser was bluffing, Egypt would never have found an ally in Russia, and her performance may have been held in Washington, where van drivers rarely hold romantic sentiments about the moon or any other heavenly object. Her guilt made her quit ballet. Ever heard of anyone dying of a split? She hadn't, so she immediately began working as a tightrope walker for the Cirque de la Lune, a French circus based in Alexandria. The tent was attached to the St. Mark's School for Boys. You could see her walking the big brown bears in the early mornings, berating them for being so lazy. They always moved a bit faster for her. She wore her tightrope walking suit, a shiny green leotard, and a lime green tutu speckled with tiny silver stars. Her tights were sheer gray, her feet bound in pink ballet slippers. She would have all nine bears on leashes and walk them in circles around the circus courtyard, on point. First time Hilal glimpsed Qamar, he was riding the dirty street tram and staring out the broken window. He caught the same train to work every morning to the nuclear development plant downtown, and one morning he saw her walking the bears. She looked to him like the sun of an entire cosmos. He felt as though his spirit were spilling out of his speeding tram's window, and for weeks he tried to work up the courage to get off at the St. Mark station and visit her. He didn't realize that she was the 9-year-old who had been in the newspaper. Later, Hilal rummaged through his drawer for his journal and found the yellowed paper with the old headline, "Girl Makes Moon Disappear." He decided to use part of his weekly salary to go to the Cirque de la Lune and see Qamar's higher wire act in person. Qamar had found out 48 hours after her parents' death that she must marry Omar, a family friend who would be responsible for her in lieu of them. The final blow had sickened her so much, she had recently decided to present her show without a safety net. At first, this had made Laurent, the circus ringleader, get an ulcer. But it eventually brought the show good publicity, so he let her do it. She began walking the wire on point, performing flips and splits, pliés and twirls, all the while hoping to fall off and break her neck. She never did. Suspecting it would take riskier moves for her death wish to come true, she incorporated a pigeon, a vulture, and a cat, a tiger, into her act. Hilal watched her from the front row, his heart drumming like a tattered tabla. After the show, he followed her home. She knew he was trailing her, so she walked through the stranger's courtyard under banana trees and their huge leaves in and out of other people's buildings and hid behind jasmine trellised walls, her heart beating hard, until she lost him. Once home, she sat out in the balcony and soaked her bloody toes in ice water. The building, over 70 years old, had balconies that were covered by a mashrabiya. From her balcony, she could see Cleopatra Beach and a broken moon in it, the obelisk in the middle of the square, a leftover piece of history. The archaeologists had come and looked at it the previous summer. They said the ancients strategically placed it there and that it lined up with a constellation, like a finger pointing up to the heavens. Qamar's bed was on the balcony. She had it moved out there after her parents died. She began sleeping in a black nightgown, mourning them in her dreams. Hillel believed that she had the courage he lacked. That was why he thought he loved her. He would never be able to walk on the moon, but he formulated a plan. He received a lot of freedom at work. The president let him dabble with anything as long as it didn't have explosive capabilities. And that was fine with Hillel. His rocket didn't need to explode. On the night of the Mulid, the celebration of the Prophet's birthday, Qamar, depressed and with only a few weeks of freedom remaining before her wedding, went out to join the festivities. That night, all of Alexandria was a circus. There were colorful celebrations in every major street. Sufi dancers in white robes twirled around in red and white calligraphy-colored tents. There were 12 dancers in all, and they weaved around themselves and in a circle, perfectly synchronized like the planets. Qamar remembered one mulid in particular. Her father had taken her to the pastry shop, and they had bought Aruset il-Mulid, the traditional doll of the mulid. The doll was made entirely of bright pink sugar, and Qamar used to think that it looked like a ballerina. She had refused to eat her doll and kept it on her bookshelf, and the next morning she was horrified to find only part of the doll's dress left, and even that was covered in the small black ants that were busy chewing at its pretty pink skin. Remembering this, Qamar decided not to buy a mulid doll this year. She visited the many tents and walked back and forth on the corniche, finally stopping at the eastern harbor. That was where Hillel saw her. He almost didn't recognize her. She was wearing jeans, her feet were in dirty sneakers, and her hair was in two uneven braids that were partially covered by a deep blue kerchief. He stood next to her and told her that he used to fish the face of the moon. Then he asked her if she had been the 9-year-old girl from the newspapers. "That bitch, Zainab," she said. And he got to hear the part of the story that the newspapers didn't print. They walked along the ocean road, Qamar half wishing Omar would see her with Hillel, assume she was a slut, and break off the engagement. Arriving at her building, they stood in front of the cafe at the bottom floor. Several older men were sitting out front, smoking honeyed tobaccos out of old shishas and swapping stories. Hillel pointed at the small black and white television in the corner, and when Qamar turned to the flickering screen, she saw Michael Jackson on stage wearing shiny gloves and doing the moonwalk. "Hillel, it's been an honor. Bonne nuit." She half curtsied, and a black curl fell out of her kerchief.
7: Wait. "Kul sana wa anti tayyiba," he said. "Merry Mulid."
6: He gave her a pink Mulid doll, and she accepted it, figuring her aunt's story would be too complicated to tell right now. Qamar went home and sat on the balcony and ate the pink sugar doll. She started with the doll's feet, and then her legs, devoured her torso in less than 30 seconds. The head took a little longer, and then too full to eat the arms, Qamar flung them into her nightstand and almost went into a sugar coma. Lazily, she got up and took all her clothes off, then looked out the mashrabiya and onto the street. She saw Hillel standing by the obelisk. She wondered if he could see her. She reached over to her black nightgown, pausing a moment before slipping it on. She tumbled into bed and fell asleep at once. Hillel did see her, the pink skin behind the wooden lattice partition. The moon shone its borrowed light through the screen and cast intricate shadows across her breasts, her belly, her legs. He thought she looked like a hennaed princess. And then, after she disappeared, he walked home, his feet bouncing off the asphalt. The next day, the doll's arms were still there, not an ant in sight. Hillel began attending the Cirque du Lune often enough to get in free. He was unaware that her wedding day was fast approaching and that this was the reason she now used a unicycle and two high wires in her act, jumping from one to the other. She still refused a safety net. One evening after the show, Hillel asked if she'd like to go to the Munteza, the public park at the northeast end of Alexandria that used to be King Farouk's summer palace. Popular romantic hangout. "So, you can tell me about how there once used to be a deer that wandered around there and listened to how nice the waves crashed and tried to kiss me. Ah, mon Dieu, no," she said nervously in one breath.
7: "What would you rather do?"
6: Hillel said, looking over at an old man fanning corn over coals on a straw crate. "I just almost broke my neck, and I'm still in ballet slippers. I'll give you one guess. You want to go home and go to sleep? I understand. Good night," he said, flagging down an orange and black taxi. Qamar made a loud buzzer sound.
7: Wrong! You guessed wrong! I want ice cream. I want 2 scoops on a cone.
6: He laughed and said something about ballerinas not being allowed to eat more than 3 grapes a day.
7: That's why I quit, she lied.
6: The cab took them to Sultana Suites. Hilal ordered 1 scoop of vanilla on a cone, and Qamar said the scoop looked like tonight's full moon. They sat on the bridge. He stuck his tongue out to lick the full moon, but it fell off the cone and onto the ground. Very coordinated, she said. I'd like to see you walk the rope sometime. The bridge stretched over Desert Highway 1, the third most fatal motorway in the country. They watched the cars go by, trucks brushing the soles of their shoes.
7: I have a rocket, he told her. Built it myself. Want to go for a ride with me?
6: Very funny, she said. He told her he was serious, that he wanted to go to the moon with her, that she'd made a mistake when she was 9 by waiting for it to come to her. The moon is at 325 San Stefano Street. Mitwelli's got it. I'm getting married next week. Did you know that?
7: She said this without looking up from her ice cream.
6: The cars zoomed by beneath them, and Hilal wanted to jump to make a pretty design on the asphalt below. There's no reason why 2 people need to know each other's every flaw before they get married, she said in between licks. No mathematical law or theorem for love falling. It isn't like the distance to the moon. It's much less than that and more doable. The din of the passing traffic made it difficult for him to hear her clearly. Are you saying you love me? He yelled. She hit her forehead with the palm of her hand. I am saying I'm getting married next week. You're invited. The day of the wedding, Hilal completed his rocket and hauled it out to the square by Qamar's house. It was Ramadan, and people were breaking their fasts indoors, so virtually no one saw him. And if they did see him, they rushed home and told their wives,
7: said that you sit? Can you believe it, woman? I just saw a white rocket on the back of a truck. I'm that damn hungry.
6: The wedding was at home. Her uncles and aunts, cousins and grandparents and future in-laws were there. They danced and sang and ate and waited for the Ma'zoon to come and officially marry her to Omar, the man whom they had chosen.

0: millions of ants chewing her body from the inside. Wanting some air, she reached over to the window and saw Hillel standing beside the obelisk. And then there was another obelisk. She yelled, "Ah! The man wasn't kidding!" "Who?" Omar said. He panicked. She stood up and walked toward the balcony. Her feet reached over the railings. Her family stopped eating, and all eyes were fixed on Qamar. She jumped down the yellow clothesline. Hillel saw her then, and a bright smile stretched across his dark face like a jet stream in a clear sky. He started the rocket engine. She walked the line all the way to the end and jumped onto a lower clothesline. The people in the street looked up at her and heaved a collective, "Here she goes again." They informed the Bawab and told him to check on her. He was too afraid to climb any clotheslines, so he yelled at her from his post at the front of the building, "What's with you, Qamar? I want the moon," she yelled back. The people began to say something, but Qamar did a backflip onto another clothesline dotted with a fat woman's underwear and told them, "And I don't need your advice this time."
1: That was Abu Bakr Ali reading The Lunatic's Eclipse by Randa Jarrar. I'm Meg Wolitzer. That story is so light on its feet. No wonder the capturing of the moon and taking a casual rocket ship flight feels so plausible. Next, a story by Miranda July. She's the artist behind the film Me and You and Everyone We Know and novels such as her recent All Fours. While we at Shorts love all of her work, admittedly we're still quite taken with her story collection, No One Belongs Here More Than You. This piece, Roy Spivey, is something of a favorite and springs to new life in the hands of the funny and engaging Molly Bernard. Bernard is known best for her role in the series Younger, though she's also appeared in many more series and films, including Hitman. Now here's Molly Bernard performing Roy Spivey by Miranda July.
2: Roy Spivey. Twice I have sat next to a famous man on an airplane. The first man was Jason Kidd of the New Jersey Nets. I asked him why he didn't fly first class, and he said that it was because his cousin worked for United. Wouldn't that be all the more reason to get first class? "It's cool," he said, unfurling his legs into the aisle. I let it go, because what do I know about the ins and outs of being a sports celebrity? We didn't talk for the rest of the flight. I can't say the name of the second famous person, but I will tell you that he is a Hollywood heartthrob who is married to a starlet. Also, he has the letter V in his first name. That's all. I can't say anything more than that. Think espionage. Okay, the end. That really is all. I'll call him Roy Spivey, which is almost an anagram of his name. If I were a more self-assured person, I would not have volunteered to give up my seat on an overcrowded flight. I would not have been upgraded to first class, would not have been seated beside him. This was my reward for being a pushover. He slept for the first hour, and it was startling to see such a famous face look so vulnerable and empty. He had the window seat, and I had the aisle, and I felt as though I were watching over him, protecting him from the bright lights and the paparazzi. Sleep. Little spy, sleep. He's actually not little, but we're all children when we sleep. For this reason, I always let men see me asleep early on in a relationship. It makes them realize that even though I am 5'11", I am fragile and I need to be taken care of. A man who can see the weakness of a giant knows that he is a man indeed. Soon, small women make him feel almost fey, and lo, he now has a thing for tall women. Roy Spivey shifted in his seat. Waking, I quickly shut my own eyes and then slowly opened them as if I, too, had been sleeping. Oh, but he hadn't quite opened his yet. So I shut mine again and right away opened them slowly, and he opened his slowly, and our eyes met. And it seemed as if we had woken from a single sleep, from the dream of our entire lives. Me, a tall but otherwise undistinguished woman. He, a distinguished spy, but not really, just an actor. But not really, just a man.

0: Maybe even just a boy.
1: That's the other way my height can work on men. The more common way. I become their mother. We talked ceaselessly for the next 2 hours, having the conversation that is specifically about everything. He told me intimate details about his wife, the beautiful Miss M, who would have guessed that she was so troubled. Oh, yeah, everything in the tabloids is true.
0: It is?
1: Yeah, especially about her eating disorder.
0: But the affairs?
1: No, not the affairs. Of course not. You can't believe the Bloids.
0: Bloids?
1: We call them Bloids or tabs.
0: When the meals were served, it felt as if we were eating breakfast in bed together. And when I got up to use the bathroom, he joked, "You're leaving me." And I said, "I'll be back." As I walked up the aisle, many of the passengers stared at me, especially the women. Word had traveled fast in this tiny flying village. Perhaps there were even some Bloid writers on the flight. There were definitely some Bloid readers. Had we been talking loudly? It seemed to me that we were whispering. I looked in the mirror while I was peeing, and I wondered if I was the plainest person he had ever talked to. I took off my blouse, and I tried to wash under my arms, which isn't really possible in such a small bathroom. I tossed handfuls of water toward my armpits, and they landed on my skirt. It was made from the kind of fabric that turns much darker when it is wet. This was a real situation I had got myself into. I acted quickly. I took off my skirt and soaked the whole thing in the sink, then wrung it out. I put it back on. I smoothed it out with my hands. There. Okay, it was all a shade darker now. I walked back down the aisle, being careful not to touch anyone with my dark skirt. When Roy Spivey saw me, he shouted, "You came back!" And I laughed, and he said, "What happened to your skirt?" I sat down and explained the whole thing, starting with the armpits. He listened quietly until I was done.
2: "So, were you able to wash your armpits in the end?"
1: "No."
0: "Are they smelly?"
1: "I think so."
0: I can smell them and tell you."
1: "No."
0: "It's okay, it's part of showbiz."
1: "Really?"
0: "Yeah, here."
1: He leaned over and he pressed his nose against my shirt. "It's smelly."
0: "Oh, well, I tried to wash it." But he was standing up now, climbing past me to the aisle and rummaging around in the overhead bin. He fell back into his seat dramatically, holding a pump bottle.
3: "It's Febreze."
0: "Oh, I've heard about that. It dries in seconds, taking odor with it. Lift up your arms." I lifted my arms, and with great focus, he pumped 3 hard sprays under each sleeve. "It's best if you keep your arms out until it dries." I held them out, one arm extended into the aisle and the other arm crossed his chest, my hand pressing against the window. It was suddenly obvious how tall I was. Only a very tall woman could shoulder such a wingspan. He stared at my arm in front of his chest for a moment. Then he growled and bit it. Then he laughed. I laughed too, but I did not know what this was, this biting of my arm. "What was that?" "That means I like you."
1: "Okay.
0: Do you want to bite me?"
1: "No."
0: "You don't like me?"
1: "No, I do. Is it because I'm famous?"
0: "No."
1: "Just because I'm famous doesn't mean I don't need what everyone else needs. Here, bite me anywhere. Bite my shoulder."
0: He slid back his jacket, unbuttoned the first 4 buttons on his shirt, and pulled it back, exposing a large, tanned shoulder. I leaned over and very quickly bit it lightly, and then I picked up my SkyMall catalog and began reading. After a minute, he rebuttoned himself and slowly picked up his copy of SkyMall. We read like this for a good half hour. During this time, I was careful not to think about my life. My life was far below us in an orangey-pink stucco apartment building. It seemed as though I might never have to return to it now. The salt of his shoulder buzzed on the tip of my tongue. I might never again stand in the middle of the living room and wonder what to do next. I sometimes stood there for up to 2 hours, unable to generate enough momentum to eat, to go out, to clean, to sleep. It seemed unlikely that someone who had just bitten and been bitten by a celebrity would have this kind of problem. I read about vacuum cleaners designed to suck insects out of the air. I studied self-heating towel racks and fake rocks that could hide a key. We were beginning our descent. We adjusted our seatbacks and tray tables. Roy Spivey suddenly turned to me and said, "Hey."
1: "Hey,"
0: I said.
1: Hey, I had an amazing time with you.
0: I did too.
1: I'm going to write down a number, and I want you to guard it with your life.
0: Okay.
1: This phone number falls into the wrong hands, and I'll have to get someone to change it, and that is a big headache.
0: Okay.
1: He wrote the number on a page from the Sky Mall catalog and ripped it out and pressed it into my palm. This is my kid's nanny's personal line. The only people who call her on this line are her boyfriend and her son, so she'll always answer it, you'll always get through, and she'll know where I am. I looked at the number.
0: It's missing a digit.
1: I know. I want you to just memorize the last number, okay?
0: Okay.
1: It's 4. We turned our faces to the front of the plane, and Roy Spivey gently took my hand. I was still holding the paper with the number, so he held it with me. I felt warm and simple. Nothing bad could ever happen to me while I was holding hands with him, and when he let go, I would have the number that ended in 4. I had wanted a number like this my whole life. The plane landed gracefully, like an easily drawn line. He helped me pull my carry-on bag down from the bin. It looked obscenely familiar. Many people are going to be waiting for me out there, so I won't be able to say goodbye properly. I know, that's all right. No, it really isn't. It's a travesty. But I understand. Okay, here's what I'm going to do. Just before I leave the airport, I'm going to come up to you and say, "Do you work here?"
0: It's okay. I really understand.
1: No, this is important to me. I'll say, "Do you work here?" And then you say your part.
0: What's my part?
1: You say, "No."
0: Okay.
1: And then I'll know what you mean. We'll know the secret meaning.
0: Okay.
1: We looked into each other's eyes in a way that said nothing else mattered as much as us. I asked myself if I would kill my parents to save his life, a question I had been posing since I was 15. The answer always used to be yes, but in time, all those boys had faded away and my parents were still there. I was now less and less willing to kill them for anyone. In fact, I worried for their health now. In this case, however, I had to say yes. Yes, I would. We walked down the tunnel between the plane and real life, and then, without so much as a look in my direction, he glided away from me. I tried not to look for him in the baggage claim area. He would find me before I left. I went to the bathroom, I claimed my bag, I drank from the water fountain, I watched children hit each other. Finally, I let my eyes crawl over everyone. They were all not him, every single one of them. But they all knew his name. Those who were talented at drawing could have drawn him from memory, and everyone else could certainly have described him, if they'd had to, say, to a blind person, the blind being the only people who would not know what he looked like, and even the blind would know his wife's name, and a few of them would have known the name of the boutique where his wife had bought a lavender tank top and a matching boy short. Roy Spivey was both nowhere to be found and everywhere. Someone tapped me on the shoulder. "Excuse me, do you work here?" It was him. Except that it wasn't him, because there was no voice in his eyes. His eyes were mute. He was acting. I said my line.
4: "No."
1: A pretty young airport attendant appeared beside me.
0: "I work here. I can help you," she said enthusiastically.
1: He paused for a fraction of a second, and then he said, "Great." I waited to see what he would come up with, but the attendant glared at me as if I were rubbernecking, and then she rolled her eyes at him, as if she were protecting him from people like me. I wanted to yell, "It was a code! It was a secret meaning!" But I knew how this would look, so I just moved along. That evening, I found myself standing in the middle of my living room floor. I had made dinner and eaten it, and then I had an idea that I might clean the house. But halfway to the broom, I stopped on a whim, flirting with the emptiness in the center of the room. I wanted to see if I could start again. But of course, I knew what the answer would be. The longer I stood there, the longer I had to stand there. It was intricate and exponential. I looked like I was doing nothing, but really, I was as busy as a physicist or a politician. I was strategizing my next move. That my next move was always not to move did not make it any easier. I let go of the idea of cleaning and just hoped that I would get to bed at a reasonable hour. I thought of Roy Spivey in bed with Miss M, and then I remembered the number. I took it out of my pocket. He had written it across a picture of pink curtains. They were made out of a fabric that was originally designed for the space shuttle. They changed density in reaction to fluctuations of light and heat. I mouthed all the numbers and then said the missing one out loud. 4. It felt risky and illicit. I yelled, 4! And moved easily into the bedroom. I put on my nightgown, brushed my teeth, and went to bed. Over the course of my life, I have used the number many times. Not the telephone number, just the four. When I first met my husband, I used to whisper, four, while we had intercourse because it was so painful. Then I learned about a tiny operation that I could have to enlarge myself. I whispered four when my dad died of lung cancer. When my daughter got into trouble doing God knows what in Mexico City, I said four to myself as I gave her my credit card number over the phone, which was confusing, thinking one number and saying another. My husband jokes about my lucky number, but I've never told him about Roy. You shouldn't underestimate a man's capacity for feeling threatened. You don't have to be a great beauty for men to come to blows over you. At my high school reunion, I pointed out a teacher I'd once had a crush on, and by the end of the night, this teacher and my husband were wrestling in a hotel parking garage. My husband said that it was about issues of race, but I knew some things are just best left unsaid. This morning, I was cleaning out my jewelry box when I came upon a little slip of paper with pink curtains on it. I thought I had lost it long ago, but no, there it was, folded underneath a dried-up carnation and some impractically heavy bracelets. I hadn't whispered four in years. The idea of luck made me feel a little weary now, like Christmas when you're not in the mood. I stood by the window and I studied Roy Spivey's handwriting in the light. He was older now. We all were, but he was still working. He had his own TV show. He wasn't a spy anymore. He played the father of 12 rascally kids. It occurred to me now that I had missed the point entirely. He had wanted me to call him. I looked out the window. My husband was in the driveway vacuuming out the car. I sat on the bed with the number in my lap and the phone in my hands. I dialed the digits, including the invisible one that had shepherded me through my adult life. It was no longer in service. Of course it wasn't. It was preposterous for me to have thought that it would still be his nanny's private line. Roy Spivey's children had long since grown up. The nanny was probably working for someone else, or maybe she'd done well for herself, put herself through nursing school or business school. Good for her. I looked down at the number and I felt a tidal swell of loss. It was too late. I'd waited too long. I listened to the sound of my husband beating the car mats on the sidewalk. Our ancient cat pressed against my legs, wanting food, but I couldn't seem to stand up. Minutes passed, almost an hour. Now it was starting to get dark. My husband was downstairs making a drink, and I was about to stand up. Crickets were chirping in the yard. And I was about to stand up.
5: That was Molly Bernard with Roy Spivey by Miranda July. One of July's great talents is making the uncanny feel strangely relatable. While none of us probably has the last digit of a celebrity's nanny's secret phone number memorized, we all have some little hope tucked away in the back corner of our hearts. And one day, if we're desperate enough, we'll unearth it and maybe take flight again. When we return, Margaret Atwood goes batty. I'm Meg Wolitzer. 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
5: Welcome back. This is Selected Shorts, where our greatest actors transport us through the magic of fiction, one short story at a time. I'm Meg Wolitzer. Our next piece is from writer Don Shea. He was a flash fiction aficionado with stories published in the Gettysburg Review and the Utney Reader. He also published a collection of stories titled Injuries and Damages. Lulu Miller was particularly affected by this next piece.
9: So this is truly, no kidding, my favorite short story of all time. I came across it very randomly about 20 years ago, and I think I am still seeing the Tweety birds going around my head from how hard it smacked me when I first read it. What's particularly amazing is how efficiently the author pulls off this effect. It is just a page and a half long.
5: This unconventional story, we should probably mention, contains ideas about self-harm. That said, the actor performing it really finds the underlying pathos and humor that the author intended. Becca Blackwell is a New York stage regular who recently debuted on Broadway in Is This a Room? They're also known for series such as Rami and films including Bros. Now, Becca Blackwell reads Jumper Down by Don Shea.
10: Jumper Down. Henry was our jumper up expert, had been for years. When the jumper was up, by which I mean when he or she was still on the building ledge or the bridge, Henry was superb at talking them down. Of all the paramedics I worked with, he had the touch. When the call came in, jumper up, Henry always went, if he was working that shift. When the call was jumper down, it didn't matter much which of us went. We were all equally capable of attending to the mess on the ground or fishing some dude out of the water. The university hospital we worked out of got more than its share of jumpers of both varieties because of its proximity to the major bridges, Manhattan, Brooklyn, and Williamsburg. Over the years, dealing with his jumpers and the other deranged human flotsam the job threw his way, Henry had become a tad crusty. You might even say burned out. Although he was still pretty effective with the jumper-ups, he always considered them a personal challenge. Henry was retiring. On his last shift, we threw him a little party in the lounge, two doors down from the ER, even brought some liquor in for the off-duty guys, although that was against the rules. Everyone was telling their favorite jumper stories for Henry's benefit, and he'd heard them all before, but that didn't matter. Big John told the story of the window cleaner who took a dive four stories off his scaffolding. They got him in the bus, started a couple of IV lines, and John radioed ahead to the ER, bringing in the jumper down. Now, this guy was in sad shape. Two broken legs, a femur poking through the skin, but he sits right up and says with great indignation, "I did not jump! Damn it, I fell!" Just as Big John finished this story, a call came in. Jumper up on the Brooklyn Bridge. Everyone agreed it was meant to be. It was Henry's last jumper. And I went along because it was my shift too. The pillar on the Manhattan side of the Brooklyn Bridge is over water. Our jumper had climbed up the pillar on the Brooklyn side, which is over land. By the time we got there, the police had a couple of spotlights on him, and we could see him clearly, sitting on a beam about 100 feet up, looking pretty relaxed. Henry took a megaphone and was preparing to climb up after him when the guy jumped. It looked like a circus act. No exaggeration. Two half gainers and a backflip, and every second of it caught in the spotlights. The guy hit the ground about 30 yards from where we were standing, and Henry and I were over there on the run, although it was obvious he was beyond help. He was dead, but he hadn't died yet. His eyes were open, and he looked as if he was somewhat surprised by what he had done to himself. Henry leaned in close and bellowed into his ear, "I know you can hear me, because hearing's the last thing to go. I just got to tell you, I wanted you to know that jump was magnificent." At first, I considered Henry's parting shot pretty insensitive. But then I thought about it some more. I mean, it was clearly not the occasion to admonish the jumper, who had obviously suffered enough defeats and rejections in his life. I mean, why should he spend his last few seconds on Earth hearing how he blew it once again? It seems to me, if I was a jumper on the way out, right there on the ragged edge of the big mystery, I might, indeed, upon my exit, find some last modicum of comfort in Henry's words, human words of recognition and congratulation.
5: That was Jumper Down by Don Shea, performed by Becca Blackwell. A short story, to be sure, but what a performance by Blackwell. Our final story in this hour is by Canadian treasure Margaret Atwood. While known best for her many prescient speculative fictions, such as The Handmaid's Tale, Atwood has an awful lot of fun in her short stories, including those in her recent collection, Old Babes in the Wood. This one, from the point of view of someone obsessed with bats, clearly hit home with our actor, Zach Grenier. Grenier is a shorts regular and a busy character actor who has appeared in recent series including Devs, Ray Donovan, and The Good Fight. Now here's Zach Grenier with My Life as a Bat by Margaret Atwood.
11: My Life as a Bat. 1. Reincarnation. In my previous life, I was a bat. If you find previous lives amusing or unlikely, you are not a serious person. Consider, a great many people believe in them, and if sanity is a general consensus about the content of reality, who are you to disagree? Consider, also, previous lives have entered the world of commerce. Money can be made from them. You were a Cleopatra. You were a Flemish duke. You were a druid princess. And money changes hands. If the stock market exists, so must previous lives. In the previous life market, there is not such a great demand for Peruvian ditch diggers as there is for Cleopatra, or for Indian latrine cleaners, or for 1952 housewives living in California split levels. Similarly, not many of us choose to remember our lives as vultures, spiders, or rodents, but some of us do, the fortunate few. Conventional wisdom has it that reincarnation as an animal is a punishment for past sins, but perhaps it is a reward instead, at least a resting place, an interlude of grace. Bats have a few things to put up with, but they do not inflict. When they kill without mercy, but without hate. They are immune from the curse of pity. They never gloat. 2. Nightmares. I have recurring nightmares. In one of them, I am clinging to the ceiling of a summer cottage with a red-faced man in white shorts and a white V-neck T-shirt, jumps up and down, hitting me with a tennis racket. There are cedar rafters up here and sticky flypapers attached with tacks dangling like toxic seaweeds. I look down at the man's face, foreshortened and sweating, eyes bulging and blue, the mouth emitting furious noise, rising up like a marine float, sinking again, rising as if on a swell of air. The air itself is muggy. The sun is sinking. There will be a thunderstorm. A woman is shrieking, "My hair! My hair!" And someone is calling, "Anthea, bring the stepladder." All I want is to get out through the hole in the screen, but that will take some concentration. And it's hard in this din of voices. They interfere with my sonar. There is a smell of dirty bath mats. It's his breath, the breath that comes out of every pore, the breath of the monster. I will be lucky to get out of this alive. In another nightmare, I am winging my way, flittering, I suppose you'd call it, through the clean, washed demilite before dawn. This is a desert. The yuccas are in bloom, and I have been gorging myself on their juices and pollen. I'm heading to my home, to my home cave, where it will be cool during the burnout of the day, and there will be the sound of water trickling through limestone, coating the rock with a glistening hush, with the moistness of new mushrooms, and the other bats will chirp and rustle and doze until night unfurls again and makes the hot sky tender for us. But when I reach the entrance to the cave, it is sealed over. It's blocked in. Who could have done this? I vibrate my wings, sniffing blind as a dazzled moth over the hard surface. In a short time, the sun will rise like a balloon on fire, and I will be blasted with its glare and shriveled to a few small bones. Whoever said that light was life and darkness nothing? For some of us, the mythologies are different. 3. Vampire film. I became aware of the nature of my previous life gradually, not only through dreams, but through scraps of memory, through hints, through odd moments of recognition. There was my preference for the subtleties of dawn and dusk, as opposed to the vulgar blaring hour of high noon. There was my déjà vu experience in the Carlsbad Caverns. Surely I had been there before, long before. Before they put out the pastel spotlights and the cute names for the stalactites and the underground restaurant where you can combine claustrophobia and indigestion and then take the elevator to get back out. There was also my dislike for headfuls of human hair, so like nets or tendrils of poisonous jellyfish. I feared entanglements. No real bat would ever suck the blood of necks. The neck is too near the hair. Even the vampire bat will target a hairless extremity, by choice a toe, resembling as it does the teeth of a cow. Vampire films have always seemed ridiculous to me, for this reason, but also for the idiocy of their bats. Huge, rubbery bats with red Christmas light eyes and fangs like a saber-toothed tiger's, flown in on strings, their puppet wings flap sluggishly like those of an overweight and degenerate bird. I screamed at these filmic moments, but not with fear, rather with outraged laughter at the insult to bats. Oh, Dracula, unlikely hero. Why was it given to you by whoever stole your soul to transform yourself into a bat and a wolf and only those? Why not a vampire chipmunk? A duck, a gerbil? Why not a vampire turtle? Now that would be a plot. 4. The bat as deadly weapon. During the Second World War, they did experiments with bats. Thousands of bats were to be released over German cities at the hour of noon. Each was to have a small incendiary device strapped into it with a timer. The bats would have headed for darkness, as is their habit. They would have crawled into holes and walls or secreted themselves under the eaves of houses, relieved to have found safety. At a preordained moment, they would have exploded and the cities would have gone up in flames. That was a plan. Death by flaming bat. The bats, too, would have died, of course. Acceptable mega deaths. The cities went up in flames anyway, but not with the aid of bats. The atom bomb had been invented and the fiery bat was no longer thought necessary. If the bats had been used after all, would there have been a war memorial for them? It isn't likely. If you ask a human being what makes his flesh creep more, a bat or a bomb, he will say the bat. It is difficult to experience loathing for something merely metal, however ominous. We save these sensations for those with skin and flesh, a skin, a flesh, unlike our own. 5. Beauty. Perhaps it isn't my life as a bat that was the interlude. Perhaps it is this life. Perhaps I have been sent into human form as if on a dangerous mission to save and redeem my own folk. When I have gained small success or died in the attempt, for failure in such a task against such odds is more likely, I will be born again back into that other form, the other world where I truly belong. More and more, I think of this event with longing. The quickness of heartbeat, the vivid plunge into the nectars of crepuscule flowers, hovering in the infrared of night, the dank, lazy half-sleep of daytime, with bodies rounded and soft as furred plums clustering around me, the mothers licking the tiny amazed faces of the newborn, the swift love of what will come next, the anticipations of the tongue and the infurled, corrugated and scrolled nose, nose like a dead leaf, nose like a radiator grill, nose of a denizen of Pluto. And in the evening, the supersonic hymn of praise to our Creator, the Creator of bats, who appear to us in the form of a bat, and who gave us all things, water and the liquid stone of caves, the woody refuge of attics, petals and fruit and juicy insects and the beauty of slippery wings and sharp white canines and shining eyes. What do we pray for? We pray for food, as all do, and for health, and for the increase of our kind, and for the deliverance from evil, which cannot be explained by us, which is hair-headed and walks in the night with a single white unseeing eye and stinks of half-digested meat and has two legs. Goddess of caves and grottos, bless your children.
5: That was Zach Grenier reading My Life as a Bat by Margaret Atwood. I'm Meg Wolitzer. It's rare that science, nature, and vampire movies all come into play in one story. But if you made me guess who might be able to stuff all of those elements into one clever and discursive piece of fiction, Atwood would be one of my first candidates. Our great thanks to Lulu, Latif, and the whole crew of Radiolab for helping us put together such an unexpected and multifaceted program. And with that, we land the plane and welcome you back to your living room or wherever your final destination may be. I'm Meg Wolitzer. Thanks for joining me for Selected Shorts. 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Our team includes Matthew Love, Drew Richardson, Mary Shimkin, Vivienne Woodward, and Magdalene Robleski. The readings are recorded by Miles B. Smith. Our programs presented at the Getty Center in Los Angeles are recorded by Phil Richards. Our theme music is David Peterson's That's the Deal, performed by the Deerdorf Peterson Group. 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This program is also made possible with public funds from the New York State Council on the Arts, with the support of Governor Kathy Hochul and the New York State Legislature. Selected Shorts is produced and distributed by Symphony Space.

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1: This is Neil Young, Writer's Favorites, Hour Number 2. I'm Paul Ingalls, here with top music writers, musicians, radio hosts, and Neil Young fans, choosing some of their personal favorites from Neil Young's now seven-decade career. Songs from over 50 albums. Neil's string continued in 2025 with this track from his album called Talking to the Trees. Track's name, Big Change.

0: you could compare him to a career like B.B. King's or Frank Sinatra's. You know, it's just like this avalanche of music that continues to pour out of him.
1: Neil, I think, is so musically voracious. He's so consuming what's coming at him, and he's so visionary that he's always been exploring what's out there.
2: You know, through that whole arc of his career, Neil Young has never been anything but Neil Young. I find that to be utterly inspiring, even at the times when I was not a fan of what he was doing or didn't get it. I would always tune back in when he released the next installment, the next record, whatever he was doing next.
3: You know, if you're going to explore your emotions deeply, you're going to find a lot of different emotions there. And sometimes, you know, they're roaring and rageful. And other times, they're so vulnerable. And that is a quality in his work that is very distinctive.
4: Driven from the start, Young was not going to be denied. He was fearless and has never been afraid to fail or take chances.
5: I think about him today, and I think he's timeless. His magic, his musicality will live on for sure. And I just hope more people, more younger generation, will go back and listen to what he has to say.

0: Neil Young, still rocking hard at age 79 in 2025, with a band he called the Chrome Hearts, essentially most of the promise of the real band, plus his old pal Spooner Oldham on organ. The song Big Change from that year's Talking to the Trees album. And we heard comments from Rolling Stone magazine contributing editor Anthony DeCurtis, Americana musician Mark Arelli, Chicago music writer and co-host of Public Radio's Sound Opinions show Greg Kot, filmmaker and Public Radio host Ann Bromberg, music critic and music book author and editor Holly Gleason, and Crosby, Stills, Nash & Young biographer Dave Zimmer. Well, that's the panel we've asked to pick some of their favorite Neil Young songs to talk about in this special series called Neil Young Writer's Favorites. It's our way to acknowledge the truly prolific and inspired work of one of the 20th and 21st century's most revered songwriters and performers. Each hour in our series brings our panel's comments together with a complete play of their selected songs to bring a definitive sampling of Young's art together for you to take in and get a deeper feeling for and understanding of. Here's filmmaker and the host of the Public Radio series Love Is Music, Ann Bromberg, with one of Neil's earliest solo songs.
1: Let's talk about Sugar Mountain. So the lyrics go, "Oh, to be on Sugar Mountain with the barkers and the colored balloons." So he created this beautiful, almost fantasy story in my mind, where there's colored balloons and it's beautiful and it's happy. There's a line where he says, "You can't be 20 on Sugar Mountain," meaning that 20 seems serious, like you're an adult now, so you can't stay here. So to me, my interpretation of that is, it's more about leaving a place that you love, leaving innocence, leaving a place of childhood dreams and balloons and barkers and, you know, this place that seemed happy and safe. And knowing that at 20, you can't stay there anymore. You have to move on to something, again, that's unknown. The ambiguity of this song also can be interpreted 100 different ways, obviously, but that was my interpretation.

0: Hello, I'm Dave Zimmer, author of Crosby, Stills, Nash & Young, the authorized biography, and also editor of Four Way Street, the Crosby, Stills, Nash & Young reader. I must confess that Neil's voice is an acquired taste, and me personally, when I first heard his voice, it wasn't something that I was drawn to. I became more of a Stills fan initially, and when Neil joined the mix as part of Crosby, Stills, Nash & Young, his voice, it sometimes almost grated. And even in Buffalo Springfield, when he was first recording with them, Richie Furay sang lead on a couple of songs that Neil wrote because either Neil wasn't confident enough or the group didn't feel that he could deliver the songs as well as Richie could. But that said, I came to see that there was a special quality and an emotional edge to the way Neil sang that could help convey the emotion in a lot of the songs that he was singing. And Neil, as a vocalist, certainly, you know, can sing soft and sweet, but also rough and hard. So I like all sides of him and came to appreciate his ability to change his vocal style from song to song. One song of Neil's that has always moved me is Cowgirl in the Sand, which was written in early 1969 at Young's Topanga Canyon home when he had the flu, and famously also wrote Down by the River and Cinnamon Girl in that same writing spree.
1: When you hear the beginning, there's a really gentle, soft beginning, and then it builds up with then this beautiful strumming of the guitar, and then it's Hello, Cowgirl in the Sand, like a love letter. Is this place at your command? Can I stay here for a while, old enough to change your name? When so many love you, is it the same? I would like to understand who it was, you know, like who's he singing this to? What is he looking at? And I thought at a very young age that that was the most evocative song somebody could sing, and again, his lyrics were always captivating to me.
0: Cowgirl's words, too, to me, are like mystical poetry. I mean, who else would write, "Hello, Ruby in the Dust, has your band begun to rust?" And purple words on a gray background, to be a woman and to be turned down. Neil never really revealed where those words came from, and it's just an intriguing way, you know, that he goes about expressing himself sometimes, where you just wonder, do these words just fall from the sky into his head? You know, sometimes there's not a logical flow, but they still together form these beautiful pictures. And I love both the electric cowgirl as well as the acoustic live version, which he recorded when he was touring with CSNY. And there's that trademark acoustic guitar style and that resonating tone of his Martin D45 guitar on stage that I find particularly moving.

0: Hey everybody, this is Mark Arelli. I'm a singer, songwriter, sideman, and producer from Boston, Massachusetts. As far as songwriters go, in my own songwriting, I'm a lyric person first. I really want to have something to say, and I want to key in on a very intentional way of saying that, but also a very kind of visually rich and poetic way of saying it when the song requires that of me. One of the things I've struggled with over the course of my career is sometimes, you know, you run up against a wall in a song and you think, what am I trying to say here? I'm lost. I don't know how to progress. That question, what am I trying to say? Neil Young again and again answers that question in the most basic, plain spoken way. There are so many lyrics of Neil's that are right on the edge for me as a songwriter of almost cringe worthy. And there's some that go over that edge, frankly. But Neil Young's real sweet spot for me as a songwriter is where he's almost speaking with a childlike connection to his emotions. It's just naive enough that you find it poignant and believable and just heartbreaking, you know? And, you know, that kind of uber directness is something that I've kind of tried to, you know, mimic in my own songwriting that I learned from Neil Young.
1: Hi, I'm Anthony DeCurtis, contributing editor, Rolling Stone. I really love the Neil Young song, Don't Let It Bring You Down. When Neil used to play it on stage sometimes, he would say, well, here's a song that's definitely going to bring you down. And it's called Don't Let It Bring You Down. You know, and so he's having fun with it. But there's a kind of honesty in these lyrics, you know, particularly, I mean, the verses are complicated. You know, old man lying by the side of

0: laying by the side of the road with the daylight in his eyes. But then you get to the chorus, and there's something I really love about it and find kind of inspiring. Because, you know, don't let it bring you down. It's only castles burning. Find someone who's turning and you will come around. That idea that it's only castles burning. I mean, Neil was the great poet of the transition of the 60s into the 70s. I'm not sure anybody got that as truly as he did. And that idea of castles burning is, you know, the castles of 60s idealism, this kind of world of wonderment, but still, you know, it's only castles burning. And then the sense of an individual relationship, being able to turn your life around, find someone who's turning, find someone who's evolving in the way that you are, find someone who's transitioning, find someone who's turning and you will come around. You know, if you meet that person, that's what will bring you up from being brought down. You know, and the song really gets at that. The way that it transitions from those verses into that chorus, red lights flashing through the window in the rain. Can you hear the sirens moan? White cane lying in a gutter in the lane. If you're walking home alone, don't let it bring you down. It's only castles burning. Find someone who's turning and you will come around. I mean, there's just such a simplicity and beauty to that chorus that, again, I find very inspiring.
1: Here is a new song. It's guaranteed to bring you right down. It's called Don't Let It Bring You Down. Sort of starts off real slow and then fizzles out all together.

0: Thank you. Thank you.
1: And then, of course, that voice, Neil's countertenor. Neil always seems to be teetering on the edge of, I don't know if going off tune is exactly right, because it's not exactly, you know, he's not exactly Caruso in terms of his sense of tuning. But there was always a sense that, you know, he would sort of, you know, fall off the melody or something, but he managed to hold it together. But that tension in his voice resonated with his lyrics so powerfully that I just found it mesmerizing, just completely gripping, that ability to communicate so intimately in a way that seemed as if he had never sung these songs before, even if he had sung them a million times.
2: Another one that I love would be Helpless. I love the lyrics of this, or the parts of the lyrics of Helpless. It says, in my mind, I still need a place to go. All my changes are there. Blue, blue windows behind the stars. Yellow moon on the rise. Big birds flying across the sky, throwing shadows on our eyes, leaving us helpless. And that, again, takes me in a place that I just want to know more. I see the birds. I see the moon. I see the blue sky. I see that changes are bound. The way he says, I still need a place to go. All my changes were there. So it means that he's about to go, or go on his journey, or leave, or on tour, or whatever. How many times have I felt that way too? That once the changes are made, whether it's a relationship or a job or life or whatever, yeah, that there's still blue skies. There's still the yellow moon on the rise. I don't believe that he was really helpless, but I believe he was really speaking from a very deep place of the unknown. Again, what's next for him?

0: even the very, very strange and fascinating biography of Neil Young, titled Shaky, is, you know, such a sort of rendering of his life. You know, Neil Young took what somebody else might see as limitations, like in his voice, and embraced them and used them aesthetically, used them creatively, so that that shakiness, which, you know, somebody else might hear as, wow, why doesn't he just sing the melody or, you know, stay in tune or whatever? I think he took it as a way to convey his own grappling with the emotions that he was singing about. And, you know, there was such a reality to that. It's very powerful.
1: He's shaky, right? That's him. I think he likes the idea of instability and surprise and defying expectations, feeling hemmed in by expectations and rules. And like, this is what it has to be. And this is how it's going to be. There's a restlessness there to find out what's over that horizon.
2: 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Earlier, we heard Rolling Stone magazine's Anthony DeCurtis, filmmaker and host of Love Is Music on Public Radio, Ann Bromberg, and musician Mark Arely, talking about Neil Young tracks Helpless with Crosby, Stills and Nash, and Cowgirl in the Sand. Ahead, some tracks from Neil's albums Comes a Time, Rust Never Sleeps, and Freedom will get our panelists' attention when Neil Young, Writer's Favorites, continues right after this break.

is Hour 2 of Neil Young, Writer's Favorites. I'm Paul Ingles. Our mini-series is sampling just some of the over 50 albums Neil Young has issued since 1967. Next to October 1978, when Neil Young had followed up his American Stars and Bars album with Crazy Horse with a largely acoustic collection called Comes a Time. Holly Gleason comments in a moment after a bit of the track Going Back.

My first Neil Young record that I bought was actually Come As a Time. And the whole reason I bought it was because my babysitters didn't have it. You know, it was one of those things where you're not 100% sure what you're getting into, but once you get there, you didn't know how much you were seeking something like that. And, you know, obviously things like Lot of Love and Come As a Time almost presaged who I was going to grow up and become. But when you hear songs like Look Out for My Love and Human Highway, or in a weird way, Motorcycle Mama, you almost can't help yourself. Like, it's not anything you necessarily ever thought about, but you just get pulled closer to the speakers. Like, I had loved After the Gold Rush. I loved that album, but it wasn't something that I necessarily absorbed as my own. It was something that I studied as a little bit foreign and fascinating, kind of the same way Patti Smith hit me. The Comes a Time album, beyond I paid my actual money for it to be cool like my babysitters, it was something that really spoke to me.

The first one that I went back to listen to that was so beautiful was called Look Out for My Love. And I listened to the unplugged version. It's just listening to the rawness of his voice as well as the guitar playing and the sound of it being so clear, where he says, "There's a lot to learn from wasting time. There's a heart that burns. There's an open mind. Look out for my love. I'm home again to you, babe. It makes me wonder, sitting in the quiet slipstream in the thunder." Those lyrics, he's going so deep about what's going on in his love life, his relationship. It could be something else. And it's slow and it's inviting. Again, I feel like he's in the living room with me and he's trying to tell me something. And I'm all in listening to what he's trying to say.

Yeah, he gets lost in the music. That's the thing about Neil, is that I've never felt like he's phoned it in. There's big artists, I could say, that sometimes I felt like, oh, it wasn't their best night. They didn't seem really all there. They weren't really fully committed to what was going on. It felt a little bit like a rote kind of performance. I never felt that. I never felt that way at a Neil Young show. And I've seen dozens of Neil Young shows going back to the 70s.

0: The song Look Out for My Love was originally on Neil Young's Comes a Time album. Our panelist Ann Bromberg steered us to the version on Neil's MTV Unplugged album of 1993. Back on the Neil Young album timeline, after Comes a Time in 1978, he cranked it up again with Crazy Horse in 1979, releasing Rust Never Sleeps, on which he premiered one of his all-time great rock anthems, Hey, Hey, My, My, Into the Black.
1: I can't remember if it was in high school or early college when Rust Never Sleeps comes out. Was like such a handshake with punk. And all of the rock acts were rejecting it. And he was kind of going, well, let's get under the hood. Let's do this thing. And, you know, that was one of the things that I think Neil did so well, right? He wasn't afraid to sort of poke the bear or force you to confront where you may be sitting.

0: Before releasing Russ Never Sleeps in 1979, Neil Young was touring with Crazy Horse in the fall of 1978, playing his classic acoustic numbers in the first half of his concerts, then plugging in with the full band to play his electric numbers, including the premiere of Hey Hey My My Into the Black. I was 22 when I saw Neil Young perform Hey Hey My My live before it was released, and I was reviewing his concert for my local newspaper, and wrote this. One of his last numbers was a rocking version of that Rock and Roll is Here to Stay number, and as the fans filed out with ears ringing, they knew that as long as Neil Young has anything to do with music, rock and roll will never die. About 10 years later, musician Mark Arely was discovering Neil Young for the first time in the late 1980s.
1: I've been a Neil Young fan since I was in high school. I found Neil Young at a particular time in his career that's come to mean a lot to me now that I'm an artist myself and know how a long-term creative life has its ups and downs. In the early 80s, mid-80s, I think you could argue that Neil Young was not at his creative height. MTV was taking hold. There was a lot of new trends happening, and Neil Young had been around for a long time at that point. And I think there were probably a lot of people in the press and critics and maybe even some of his fans that had kind of written him off at that point. And then he comes along with a string of records, Freedom, Ragged Glory, and Harvest Moon, probably my three favorite Neil Young records, right in a row at a time when people, I don't think, were really expecting more classic records from Neil Young. And I've come to really have a soft spot for artists that managed to pull off that feat. You know, Bob Dylan's done it. Jackson Brown has done it. You know, there's several others we could point to. But I love that inflection point where, you know, a lot of people have written them off and then the artist comes roaring back with these really inspired works.
2: Ragged Glory and Freedom kind of foreshadow his relationship with Pearl Jam, right? Like, nobody sees that coming, but when you think about the Bridge School benefits, I think about Eddie Vedder. It's a big piece of it for me. Keep on Rockin' in the Free World was a blessing and a benediction, but with a whole lot of feedback. That was not a lullaby. That was not a, hey, America, this is all good and aren't we blessed and lucky? It was a, you got to go out there and you got to live it and breathe it and do it and protect it.

0: On September 30th, 1989, days before his Freedom album was to be released, Neil Young positively ripped through Rockin' in the Free World as the last of three numbers he did on Saturday Night Live that week, leaping around the stage in a wild frenzy in front of his powerhouse makeshift band for the gig. SNL cast member at that time, Dennis Miller, later said it was the single greatest performance on the show in its history. You can probably find it online, and I can strongly recommend it. Like me, Chicago music writer Greg Kot has seen that Neil Young intensity live plenty of times.
1: When I watch him, I feel like I'm watching a true genius, like a Miles Davis or somebody like that. You know, the music becomes them. You know, they're in this space, and we're privileged to sort of witness it. And you can see it. It physically changes him. You know, the look on his face, the way he's playing, the way he's moving. It's moving to see that. It's powerful to see that. Somebody who's really loving their work, you know, it's joyful in that respect. This is a full human experience here, you know, and you're getting the full-on humanistic side of Neil Young, you know, when he plays that guitar.
0: My thanks to Greg Kot and our other panelists, writers Anthony DeCurtis, Dave Zimmer, and Holly Gleason, filmmaker Ann Bromberg, and musician Mark Arelli. To find all our episodes in this Neil Young series, do an online search that starts with the letters PRX. That's the Public Radio Exchange. So type PRX, then Neil Young Specials, and you can stream them all for free there or maybe catch them right here. I'm Paul Ingles. Thanks for listening, and thanks to Neil Young for rocking in the free world.
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0: I wish George Gershwin could have heard soul man Billy Stewart's eccentric, majestic Summertime. The long version, 1966. Before that, British skiffle and one of its biggest hits from Mungo Jerry, 1970's In the Summertime. Plus the English Caribbean reggae of Pressure Drop from Toots and the Maytals. And the Louisiana Creole song Femme La Di, pulled out of the archives into a cabaret sound by the Cajun band Fufale in 2008. Femme La Di means The Woman Says. And we started with the Kinks' Louche Lament, Sunny Afternoon, 1966. A bit of ironic British music hall style in its own way. Our summertime musical variations take us next to picnics and parties with red beans, barbecue, and watermelons when American Roots returns.
1: 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I'm Suzanne Bona, and I hope you can join me for Sunday Baroque.
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0: If you're visiting New Orleans or Memphis this summer, we've got a culinary soundtrack, but you need to bring the cold beer. It's going to be a bit warm in both cities. And you want something to wash down the everyday favorites, like red beans, sung and played by Professor Longhair on American Roots.

0: Billie Holiday and her orchestra, 1936, with a great and influential version of Gershwin's Summertime. We'll hear more of those in the next hour. Some pretty surprising. But now it's time to say American Roots is underwritten by the National Endowment for the Arts, the New Orleans Tourism and Cultural Fund, and Jim Hart in Chicago. Special thanks to folklorist John Zwed. I'm Nick Spitzer, and this is American Roots from PRX, Public Radio Exchange.
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0: This is American Roots for summertime. 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

0: The Beach Boys, 1964, counterpoint to their upbeat hot rod tunes and twangy surf music. Brian Wilson singing lead on the meditative lyrics to Keep an Eye on Summer. Before that, Jeff Tweedy of Wilco and the title track of their 1999 CD, Summer Teeth, the song written by Tweedy and the late Jay Bennett. We're back with Surf, Sand, and Other Summer Songs when American Roots returns.
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0: I'm Nick Spitzer with our program of summertime music and culture variations on going to the beach and surfing, including the 1960 classic from The Ventures, Walk, Don't Run. Surf music has some great local styles, including Japan's Takeshi Tarachi and The Bunnies, surf music with surface noise, and the shamisen, a traditional Japanese instrument, Dark Eyes on American Roots.

0: The Rivieras, California Sun. I always loved that one. California Sun went to number 5 on the Billboard charts for 10 weeks in 1964. And it marked the last American rock and roll hit before the British invasion, according to historians. Before that, Summertime Blues, Eddie Cochran, 1958. Out of school and the job is a drag. And that's why you want to leave places like Teaneck, New Jersey, where Eddie was from, and go in the summer to California. Coming up, songs from Irma Thomas, Nina Simone, and Sam Cooke, when American Roots returns.
1: The refined electroacoustic sound of space music composer Michael Stearns. Just one of the unusual artists you'll hear every week on Hearts of Space. I'm Stephen Hill. 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On Hearts of Space.
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0: This is American Roots, trying to stay cool in the hot season. We have one of my favorite versions of Summertime coming up before we go. Anders Osborne is from Sweden, but has lived in the Crescent City since 1985. He's absorbed the mixed New Orleans ethos of fatalism and hope on the streets of our tropical city. Anders' song is My Old Heart on American Roots.

What is Blue Dot all about? 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

0: it's something that we think is really fresh and unique, and we're really eager to get it going and start filming. As far as a new Sparks album, when you've done 28 albums, you know, it's the challenge to find new ways of presenting what you're doing that hopefully is as challenging and special as what you were doing from day one.
1: Good night, everyone. Thank you for coming. 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
2: Martin Venard reporting on Sparks and Kate Blanchett. Who knew? 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

0: as far as a new Sparks album, when you've done 28 albums, you know, it's the challenge to find new ways of presenting what you're doing that hopefully is as challenging and special as what you were doing from day one.
1: Good night, everyone. 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
5: 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Tamaki in Japan tells me about her daughter's coming of age ceremony and shares her concerns about lost traditions.
6: When I was little, I felt tradition or traditional event very annoying. But now I realize it's really valuable things.
5: That's after the news.
7: BBC News with Alan Smith. President Zelensky says it would be too dangerous for Ukraine to hold an election while it fights Russia's invasion. His remarks were released hours after the BBC broadcast an interview with Ukraine's former defence minister Mykhailo Fedorov, where he doubled down on his call for nationwide elections. Ukrainian investigators are examining the actions of the managers of a shopping centre where 16 people were killed in a Russian attack on Friday. It reportedly continued to operate despite warnings of an imminent air assault. Russia has withdrawn its ambassador to Britain, Andrei Kalin. Last week, the embassy accused Britain of deliberately opting for an escalation of the

0: Welcome to Assignment on the BBC World Service. What do the stolen love letters of John Keats have to do with homicide on the streets of New York? Well, both crimes fall under the remit of one man, retired Marine Colonel Matthew Bogdanos, head of the Manhattan District Attorney's Antiquities Trafficking Unit. I'm Sandra Campbell, and I've been to New York to find out why one man is so passionate about reuniting stolen antiquities with their rightful owners. That's after the news.
1: BBC News with Danielle Yawovietska. President Zelensky says it would be too dangerous for Ukraine to hold an election while it fights Russia's invasion. His remarks were released hours after the BBC broadcast an interview with Ukraine's former defence minister Mykhailo Fedorov, where he doubled down on his call for nationwide elections. Russia has withdrawn its ambassador to Britain, Andrei Kielin. Last week, Russia threatened the UK with consequences after Ukraine used British-made drones inside Russia. Syria's foreign minister says he expects negotiations over a security deal with Israel to resume soon, despite recent Israeli airstrikes. Assad al-Shabani said he hoped the talks would lead to the withdrawal of Israeli troops from Syrian land. Hungary's Prime Minister Péter Modrő says the country's only nuclear power plant could be operating at full capacity again by Wednesday. The Pocs site had been forced to shut down three of its four reactors this month because of drought. President Trump has hit back at Canada, accusing it of targeting US farmers with massive tariffs. In his first public comments since trade talks between the two sides collapsed, Mr. Trump also accused Canada of wanting the benefits of being a US state without being one. After talks in Switzerland, Congolese negotiators and M23

0: And as far as a new Sparks album, when you've done 28 albums, you know, it's the challenge to find new ways of presenting what you're doing that hopefully is as challenging and special as what you were doing from day one.
1: Good night, everyone. Thank you for coming. 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
2: Still to come here on NewsHour, what are the implications of Russia apparently withdrawing its ambassador from the UK? President Trump puts himself center stage of a big racing event in Washington today. And a composer who survived an earthquake in Italy a decade ago tells us how the disaster shaped her life and work. Here's the news first.
5: BBC News with Danielle Yawovetska. President Zelensky says it's too dangerous for Ukraine to hold elections while fighting Russia's invasion. This followed a BBC interview with Ukraine's former defence minister, Mikhail Fedorov, where he called again for nationwide elections, saying they were inevitable. Syria's foreign minister says he expects negotiations over security with Israel to resume soon, despite recent Israeli airstrikes. Assad al-Shabani said he hoped they would lead to the withdrawal of Israeli troops from Syria. Hungary's Prime Minister Péter Modrý says the country's only nuclear power plant could be operating at full capacity again by Wednesday. Drought had forced 3 out of 4 reactors at the Poch site to be shut down. President Trump has accused Canada of targeting US farmers with massive tariffs. In his first public comments since trade talks between the two sides collapsed, he also said Canada wanted the benefits of being a US state without being one. People in Kazakhstan have been voting in a snap parliamentary election expected to strengthen President Kasym-Jomart Tokayev. By 4 p.m, turnout was 65%. Mr. Tokayev has spoken of a step towards a new Kazakhstan, but critics point to growing authoritarianism. After talks in Switzerland, Congolese negotiators and M23 rebels have agreed a roadmap for peace negotiations in another push to end the protracted bloody conflict in eastern Congo. The first verification mission is due on Monday, though sticking points remain. Weather experts in Indonesia say wildfires on the island of Sumatra have triggered haze, worsening air quality and disrupting daily activities. An official said more than 2,600 hotspots had been detected. The football used by Diego Maradona to score his famous Hand of God goal has sold at auction for $3.3 million. The ball was used in the 1986 World Cup quarter-final between Argentina

0: Harpsichordist Genevieve Soli is known as a scholar in the music of Graupner, but she played the Chaconne theme and variations by George Frederick Handel. Sunday Baroque is produced at WSHU in Fairfield, Connecticut, and funded by the Richard P. Garmany Fund at Hartford Foundation for Public Giving, providing support to institutions that are committed to enriching lives in Connecticut, including Hartford Stage Company and the Hart School at the University of Hartford. Our production team is Julie Ferdino, Jennifer Basher, Sabrina Garone, Anne Lopez, and Lexi Perrinal. I'm Suzanne Bona, and this is Sunday Baroque.
1: 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I'm Dave Schlom, and if I find someone or something interesting, I know you likely will too. We make learning new things worthwhile and fun. 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
1: On this week's Wait, Wait, Jeopardy! 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
5: I'm Louise Schiavone with these headlines. Efforts to forge a U.S.-Canada trade deal are dead, with both sides blaming each other. Now the two nations are imposing matching 50% tariffs. Treasury Secretary Scott Bessent is expected to announce new aggressive sanctions against Iran tomorrow, which President Trump has called Economic D-Day. Iran is warning any country that participates will be considered an enemy and targeted. Tropical storm Mokay is heading toward Hilo, Hawaii, with strong winds and heavy rain. The Big Island is expected to bear the brunt of the storm. Residents there are still recovering from Hurricane Lala with its wind and flooding damage. I'm Louise Schiavone, NPR News, Washington.

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2: I'm Amy Held with these headlines. U.S. consumers are facing taxes on about 5% of Canadian exports after President Trump imposed 50% tariffs on some $20 billion of goods. Now Canada promising reciprocal levies starting next month. No further talks are set after negotiations collapsed Friday. Far from gridlock around the nation's capital today, dozens of race cars are reaching speeds of around 200 miles per hour for the Freedom 250 Grand Prix. Thousands of spectators are celebrating the nation's anniversary. While young Americans are much less likely to drink alcohol these days, for those aged 45 and older, the rate of dying from alcohol use has gone up by about 30% since 2014, according to new federal data. Amy Held, NPR News, Washington.

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1: Thanks for joining us on your lovely Sunday morning. You're listening to Weekend Edition. 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
2: Coming up on Blue Dot, we'll be joined by British author and humorist Dominic Frisby. In his new book, The Secret History of Gold, he tracks the fascinating story of this most precious element from before the Earth even existed through the invention of currency, gold rushes, and wars fought to gain or hold on to this nearly indestructible metal. All that glitters may not be gold, but our show will be. Join us.
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3: I'm Amy Held with these headlines. As oil shipments stay stalled some 6 months into the war with Iran, Middle East exporters are working to build pipelines to bypass the Strait of Hormuz. Energy analysts say it'll take years to complete. Gas prices are up more than a dollar a gallon in the U.S. since the war. Some 20,000 residents in Indiana are still without power 12 days after a deadly storm. A new class action lawsuit alleging a utility provider failed to avert tree damage to wires. Arizona, California, and Nevada are preparing to head back to the negotiating table after the federal government cut 20% of the water they use from the depleted Colorado River until 2028. What happens after that is an open question. Amy Held, NPR News, Washington.

0: 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Thank you for listening to NPR News on North State Public Radio. 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

0: This is Cultivating Place, conversations on natural history and the human impulse to garden. From North State Public Radio in Northern California, I'm Jennifer Jewell. Alcatraz is a name rich with story, myth, and drama. It's also a dramatic site where history, gardens, and how gardens grow us better come together. This week, we continue our theme on gardens as a form of social care and tending to place and people. I'm joined this week by Sheila Fritz, Senior Program Manager for the Alcatraz Historic Gardens.
1: It shows the effort that people went through to have plants and that sense of home and stewarding something, caring for something.
0: A dramatic, historic, and growing garden site on a rock in the bay.
2: Live from NPR News in Washington, I'm Amy Held. Treasury Secretary Scott Bessent is expected to announce new aggressive sanctions on Iran tomorrow, President Trump calling it Economic D-Day. Iran says any country that participates in these efforts will be considered an enemy and targeted. NPR's Hadil Al-Shalchi reports.
3: President Trump has warned that the U.S. will wage new economic warfare against Iran this week. Iran has spent almost half a century weathering the weight of U.S. sanctions, with ordinary Iranians bearing the brunt of the consequences. Trump didn't outline details of the new punishment, but said that they would be, quote, unprecedented and aimed at forcing Iran to open the Strait of Hormuz. In an interview on state TV, Iran's new security chief said that Iran would, quote, harm the interests of surrounding countries if they join Trump's new economic war. Iran has been targeting U.S. military installations in the Gulf and Jordan since the beginning of the war. Hadil Al-Shalchi, NPR News, Istanbul.
2: A trade war is upending decades of free trade between the U.S. and Canada. Canadian Prime Minister Mark Carney says they will, quote, attack back after President Trump imposed 50% tariffs on wide-ranging goods. The detainment by Immigration and Customs Enforcement agents of a 5-year-old boy and his father is sparking controversy, Texas Public Radio's Jerry Clayton reports.
4: 5-year-old Liam Tadeo and his father, Victor Martinez Nieto, are being held in a family detention center in Dilley, Texas, after being picked up by ICE last week in Austin on the way to a soccer game. U.S. Representative Greg Kassar of Austin took to social media and called for the release of the pair, along with all children at the facility, urging for what he called the trailer prison to be shut down.
5: Because kids should be playing soccer, going to school, living their lives, not being arrested on the streets.
4: Kassar pointed to a similar case when a 5-year-old Minnesota boy was sent to and detained in Dilley, sparking a nationwide outcry. I'm Jerry Clayton in San Antonio.
2: The main event kicks off this hour in the nation's capital, hosting its first ever IndyCar race in celebration of 250 years of America. NPR's Ava Berger reports from the track at the National Mall.
6: At 8 a.m., fans were already sprinting into the National Mall. Not for the museums, for the cars. Decked out in American flag pants and a Freedom 250 shirt and hat, Cameron Graves already had a front row seat by 8:15 a.m. He described the feeling at the Freedom 250 Grand Prix.
7: Oh, man. Patriotic and electric.
6: IndyCar drivers started their practice laps at 9:15 a.m. President Donald Trump is expected to wave the green flag around 1:15 p.m. to start the 250-mile race. Ava Berger, NPR News, Washington.
2: This is NPR News. Arizona, California, and Nevada are preparing to head back to the negotiating table after the federal government cut 20% of the water they can use from the Colorado River over the next 2 years. What happens after 2028 remains an open question. So does what happens in upstream states that also rely on the river: Colorado, Utah, Wyoming, and New Mexico. Experts say more action is needed as climate change and drought lower levels in the river states have drawn on for years. Current cuts are expected to hit the Tucson and Phoenix areas the hardest. A judge has denied the motion for a new trial for a black teenager who was convicted in the fatal stabbing of a white teenager in Texas. Caroline Love from member station KERA reports that the case has received national attention.
8: Anthony was sentenced to 35 years in prison for the fatal stabbing of 17-year-old Austin Metcalf. A Texas judge denied the motion for a new trial on Saturday. Anthony's attorneys argued an off-the-record agreement between the defense and prosecution during the trial coerced Anthony to give up his right to testify and denied him a complete defense. Anthony's text messages revealed he regularly carried a knife and had a history of fighting. And Metcalf and his brother served a year of probation for spraying graffiti that said Heil Hitler and kill all black people. Anthony's attorney said he plans to appeal. For NPR News, I'm Caroline Love in Dallas.
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2: This is Cultivating Place. I'm Jennifer Jewell. First, a welcoming shout out to two new public radio stations in the Cultivating Place ecosystem, KHNS in Haines, Alaska, and WTXK in Texarkana, Texas. Welcome to our growing family. Now, you may have heard of Alcatraz as an iconic site of incarceration, The Rock, and you may very well have heard of the Gardens of Alcatraz. But these gardens are not just historic. They are also constantly evolving cultivated spaces on Alcatraz Island. More than a century in the creating, from military personnel and their families when it was a fort, to incarcerated people and staff and families as a prison, these gardens tell very interesting human and cultural stories, and they hold very insightful lessons. In 2003, the Garden Conservancy and the Golden Gate National Parks Conservancy formed a partnership with the National Park Service to restore and maintain key gardens on Alcatraz. Through the Alcatraz Historic Gardens Project, the partner organizations preserve, rebuild, and maintain the gardens created by those who lived on the island during its history. They interpret this history through horticulture and cultural significance for visitors. This week, we explore more about all of that in conversation with Sheila Fritz, Senior Program Manager for the Alcatraz Historic Gardens. Sheila, I am so thrilled to welcome you to Cultivating Place.
1: Thank you.
2: So I would love to start with this idea of what cultivating place and what cultivating place well means to you in the context of the Gardens of Alcatraz, but also perhaps interpreted through your own personal understanding of what that concept might mean and look like, Sheila.
1: Yeah, thank you. The best I can describe my work is as a cultivated place on Alcatraz is to nurture the gardens with a deep understanding of what the landscape had been intended for and to interpret that for our visitors and to continue that tradition of gardening with the understanding of where they originate from.
2: And this is such a multifaceted question and answer when it comes to the Gardens of Alcatraz. That is part of their fun and part of both the adventure, but I would imagine also the dilemma of how you handle them. Before we go forward into the gardens themselves, let's go back just a little bit, Sheila, and learn a little bit more about you and then a little bit more about the history of the gardens there. Where were you born and raised, and how did you come to find yourself in this role that you're in now?
1: Yeah, I'm actually from Canada in a very rural town of 200 people called Chepstow, Ontario, up by Lake Huron. And I just always had a love of gardening from working with my mom and my dad on our little 5 acres. They nurtured in us just an enjoyment of being outside, caring for the land, and just making things better and feeling that ownership and that stewardship of it. And from there, I went on and studied horticulture, have a degree in agriculture, and then I focused on horticulture in school as my formal education. So that's really where it began. I had no plans for my path, but yeah, ironically, it ended up here in San Francisco on Alcatraz.
2: Yeah. So
10: Take us back to the horticulture degree. At what point did you decide that horticulture was going to be your path versus agriculture? What was the draw there for you?
1: Yeah, my dad actually gave me the great advice of choosing something that I was passionate about that I would love doing as a career. So work would never seem like work, that I would love to go to work every day. And that was the best words of advice, that I chose horticulture, primarily like landscape management, like garden maintenance. And that basic core gave me so much opportunity to travel the world, work in different gardens, see different landscapes, build up my palette of plants that I learned about and could care for. And then I love staying in one place too, to get to know a place deeply. I've been on Alcatraz 20 years now, so I know it inside and out. The plants that I planted, you know, 20 years ago are still there.
10: The concept of loving what you do, it just can't be overstated. And this idea of knowing the place deeply and your palette of plants, I'm really interested because, of course, Lake Huron area in Canada is very, very different than the gardens of Alcatraz. So we'll get to that. But when you graduated with your degree, where did you go first? What were some of the kind of first gardens that you learned your craft in before landing on Alcatraz 20 years ago?
1: I went to a golf course, actually. I managed a small horticulture crew of a golf course, a Glen Abbey golf course in Oakville. And it was great. I did it for a whole year, hard work, getting up at 5 a.m., mowing the greens, fairways, all that stuff. But then also tending the gardens, getting my first experience managing a crew, planning the work, following it through, planning gardens. From there, I was offered a full-time position at an insurance company, main headquarters in Toronto. So very different, very manicured, very like office-like.
10: Yeah.
1: And so
10: industrial.
1: Very different, industrial, commercial. Everyone's in suit and ties and I'm in blue collar outside, but I still love the work, love being outside, loving tending things. Gained more experience managing staff. And then I left there for an internship at Longwood Gardens, which is in Pennsylvania. And
10: yeah,
1: there it is like the Disneyland of ornamental horticulture, of the top standards, learning everything in and out. I was able to work through all the departments, so got to know just a wide experience of pruning, of ornamental horticulture display, indoors and outdoors, production, like tree care, all of that. After that, I took a little break. I found myself actually in England working at a Duke's estate in West London. So
10: wow,
1: the full English experience, living on an estate in a cottage steps away from the main garden gate, looked after a main glass house that was built in the 1800s by Capability Brown designed. So it was that country English estate in the middle of London. So seeing a landscape differently, managed differently, that historic layer to it, again, was something
10: yeah,
1: new for me. And I love living in England. From there, then I found myself in San Francisco. So just a big jump of like saying yes to an opportunity. And to be honest, when I came, I didn't want to leave my garden because it's hard to leave a garden that you've put a lot of work
10: into.
1: Yeah.
10: The
1: previous garden at the estate had kind of lost interest. So actually there, that's where I learned a little bit of peeling back ivy, you know, setting kind of the base again of what the garden bones were, revealing it, making sure that the initial design could shine through again. So I didn't want to leave because I got the gardens looking so good. So then came to San Francisco, and to be honest, I didn't even know where San Francisco was. Like I randomly got on a plane, found myself jet lagged, walking down the Embarcadero thinking like I'm tired, and bright sun, and just amazed at the city. It was so beautiful. I didn't even know where Alcatraz was. Like I actually thought it was out in the ocean. So I saw it out there. It took me about 2 months of looking for jobs, and I was actually close to going home to Canada and kind of giving up. But I went to volunteer at the Botanic Garden, and that gentleman had gave me the job notice for Alcatraz. The Garden Conservancy was hiring a gardener. So I applied, and it was just perfect. Like the right place at the right time with the right background. The one thing I didn't have was working with volunteers. And so they'd asked me, like, have you ever worked with volunteers before? And I said, no. And they asked me how I would approach, because you're kind of asking people to do a job for free. And
10: that's what volunteering is. Yep.
1: Yeah. To getting them wanting to come. But I'm like, well, I would just treat them like people. Like, you know, they're just here. And I guess they liked that answer. But the second interview was out on the island looking at the gardens. And I was hooked because it was just unrestored, like 40 years of overgrowth. And I'm like, this would be such a fun project to be a part of. And a few volunteers had already started kind of clearing away. But yeah, and then I got the job. And that was November of 2006.
10: That's incredible. And so, you know, we're going to move now to the gardens of Alcatraz. And I'm sure most listeners will have a general understanding. They have sort of popped up in our garden world imagination multiple times over the course of their history. I think the last like big push, besides some open days, was when the Garden Conservancy took the gardens on. And that would have been, I think, sort of the late 90s, because I was hired by House and Garden to actually fly to San Francisco, go out to the gardens, write about the, you know, the state they were in at that moment. And that was when the Garden Conservancy, I believe, had just taken them on as one of their restoration garden projects. And so to like pick up the story there, I think is really fun. As you said, like, where is Alcatraz? Is it not in the middle of the ocean, Sheila? And
1: no.
10: Give us, you know, I mean, this is a very long history. It could be its own book. So give us the sort of highlight timeline of what it started as, what it became, what it morphed into that led to that moment that you just described of 40 years of overgrowth.
1: The rock, Alcatraz, is native to the Ramaytush Ohlone land of San Francisco and still is unceded land. In the 1800s, gold was discovered in the Sierras. So the gold was coming down, being shipped downriver to the San Francisco Bay. And the military saw a need to protect the gold. And so they claimed Alcatraz and built a fortress there. So that aligned with two other forts being built at both ends of where the Golden Gate Bridge now is. So that formed a triangle of defense. So on Alcatraz, they brought soil in because there wasn't soil or actually even water.
10: Which is why it's called the rock, right? It is literally a rock in the middle of the bay.
1: Yes, yes. So the island slowly started being transformed. The military blasted away the rock to create level building spaces, built a fortress basically right on top of the citadel that's no longer there. They carved into the hillsides the roadway that is still there now and brought the soil on to hold the cannons in place that lined the island for that protection. So gardens weren't really intended in the beginning. It was really that fortress. But the army had their families with them. So the guards had their families living with them on the island. And it was those families that are credited to desiring kind of a sense of home. And so they brought their favorite garden plants, took some of that soil and started gardening. And that's really where the gardens began. We have our first garden photo of 1869, and it's a photo of men and women in their fancy dresses, their suits and that top hats, sitting right outside. And it could be any Victorian garden, but it's on Alcatraz, and it shows the effort that people went through to have plants and that sense of home and stewarding something, caring for something. So really from there, it changed and grew into a military prison. So this is a little bit later, kind of into the 1860s. And the incarcerated men were mostly soldiers who were caught for stealing or not following orders. And also it was Native American elders not sending their children to residential schools. So they were all incarcerated there.
10: And do you know what year it morphed from being a straight fort to being a fort slash prison? And why was that? Was it because they didn't need the fort anymore or they had enough defense with the other two forts? Yeah.
1: Yeah. It's a little blurry to me, that timeline. It was that transition. I think it started around the Civil War of the Confederates and the Union. Like that changed the need for defense, for protecting the gold, to defending the beliefs. So Alcatraz is a layered history. And so
10: yes.
1: It transitioned, the focus and the use of the land folk changed. So at mm-hmm. that time, the West was being developed. Native Americans were being, you know, pushed off their land. So the incarceration of Native people was an intentional act of, you know, Alcatraz was then used for that as a prison. So it changed from being a place of defense to a place of confinement and punishment. So I think that's the key, is that the use of the place changed. And so with it being a military prison, it became a place of punishment, confinement, a place that you didn't want to be. And I think that's where Alcatraz really started getting that recognition of, you know, that the awful place. And that's where Hollywood started getting their storylines from. But it was still the military. It then changed again in 1934. So it was a military prison for most of its time. And it's also a National Historic Landmark because of the military history there. It shifted again for the federal prison, the maximum security federal prison. And 1934 up until 1963, I think 29 years, it was that.
10: I'm Jennifer Jewell. This is Cultivating Place. Sheila Fritz is the Senior Program Manager for the Alcatraz Historic Gardens, a dramatic, historic, and growing garden site. We'll be right back with so much more about the history and current gardens and plants of Alcatraz. Stay with us.

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2: 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I'm Jennifer Jewell. We're back now to our conversation with Sheila Fritz, Senior Program Manager for the Alcatraz Historic Gardens. As we come back, we hear more about the mythic days of The Rock as a maximum security federal prison and home to the likes of Al Capone and Machine Gun Kelly before we get into the gardens.
3: The prisoners had that notoriety. Al Capone was there. All those Machine Gun Kelly, the gangsters were there. And that's where Alcatraz started kind of catching the public's attention and the allure of what it was. The public were never allowed there. There's a lot of stories, a lot of myth about it. But it's interesting, the same thing happened, that the guards had their families living there too. So it continued to be a home for people. So depending on what side of the bars you're on, it was the best place and the children loved growing up there, or it was the worst time of your life. And so it always has that interesting divided history. It's interesting when you bring gardens into it, because gardens continued through the military right up until the very end. So children were gardening during the war for victory gardens. The women gardened, the wives of the guards, and then also the incarcerated men gardened when it was a military prison as vocational training, kind of prisoner labor. Mm-hmm. But then also when it was a maximum security prison, when work was considered a privilege, they had gardening as one of those work jobs, work assignments. So I'll tell you more about that later. But so that's really the framework of the island's history. And then the Park Service has actually acknowledged the Native American occupation as part of the island's timeline, which is huge. So at the end of it being a prison, 1963, it was abandoned and cared for under the government services for a little bit, but then it became occupied by Native American occupiers who call themselves Tribes of All Nations. And I think 69 to 71, they occupied the island, really raising the awareness of the lack of civil rights of Native Americans across the whole country. So I think it was one of the first times that they got recognition countrywide for what they were being suffered. And so that really altered Alcatraz's history. They occupied it legally under a treaty that said any surplus federal land would be given back to Native Americans. And that treaty wasn't followed through. So they took claim to it. I think there are two attempts. And there's a wonderful exhibit right now that's permanent in honor of that occupation that I invite people to come and see for themselves. So I won't do it justice talking about it now, but it is such a wonderful exhibit, and it's permanent. There's also signs of occupation around the island too, political statements that the park is preserving and telling that history. So
2: a lot of graffiti on walls and
3: It's interesting, even the word graffiti, it's called political statements. So it's the same. You're talking about the same markings, but two different words that describe two different things. So it's like, I'm learning so much as we work with the Park Service. And yeah, it's really a really great exhibit to come see.
2: So, and that's a permanent exhibit, so it mm-hmm. will remain up. And then when does the Park Service become a player in how this piece of land is managed and cared for and preserved, Sheila?
3: Yeah, so the story goes on, the history. After the occupation, several buildings were burned down through arson. Still no one knows who caused those fires. But then the Park Service took over Alcatraz as part of the Golden Gate National Recreation Area in 1972. So that preserved the island. It was designated a National Historic Landmark at some point at that.
4: Yep.
3: But it preserved all the buildings too. It preserved the landscape. And most importantly, it preserved the stories of the people who lived there. So Alcatraz is actually a cultural resource, meaning it's important for what happened there and what occurred there. Naturally, there are tons of seabirds that nest there and call it home, but it's really the human stories that make Alcatraz significant, and that's why it's a national park today.
4: Yeah. So the Parks Department gets involved. At what point does somebody say, this garden history is really interesting? Like, why, you know, when does that happen? And when does anybody recognize the diversity and the incredible history that's held in all of these different kinds of gardens that were cared for over all of this different time period, Sheila?
3: Yeah, there was a book that was written. It's three essays called The Gardens of Alcatraz, and that was published in 1996. By, I think, the Golden Gate National Parks Conservancy, who I work for now. We're the nonprofit partner of the Park Service. And the Park Service already knew of the gardens, but they didn't have the skills necessary to restore them, garden them, or the resources either. So that's when the Garden Conservancy came in. The Garden Conservancy was looking for a significant project on the West Coast and looked at actually several historic gardens that were in need of help. But they saw what was on Alcatraz, and again, they were hooked. So the conversation started after 96, and it sounds like you were there too at the beginning.
4: Yeah.
3: So it formally came into an agreement in 2003. So each partner, so now we have the National Park Service, the Garden Conservancy, and the Golden Gate National Parks Conservancy. Each of them gave resources and supported the project to move forward. But it was the Garden Conservancy driving it forward on the ground of providing the fellowship through Carla Ashford. So she did a lot of the initial research of historic photographs out of the archives with Deborah Lindsay, who was employed by the Golden Gate National Parks Conservancy. She started leading volunteers in twice a week volunteer programs, just recruiting people to come out and help clear away all the overgrowth. And then the Park Service supported the restoration of the gardens. There's historic, not legislature, but Section 106 of preservation for landscapes that need mm-hmm. to be followed exactly. So mm-hmm. making sure certain standards are met, that everything goes through review. And then fundraising was another big piece of it. So the yeah. Garden Conservancy did a significant amount. They applied for with the I'm going to call them the Parks Conservancy instead of the full name, but
4: right, right.
3: together they applied for the grant called Save America's Treasures. And so that gave a $250,000 grant that had to be matched. So the Garden Conservancy was able to find a single donor, Jane Clark, who donated that. And so that was $500,000 that saw a lot of the restoration of the gardens carried forward. And then they had such a well-organized plan and a scope of work to restore five garden areas, really to give that look and the feel of the historic garden. So based on all those photographs, they did another cultural landscape inventory in 2005 that documented all the plants that were still surviving on the island. So all the ornamental

0: rare rose was discovered. And so that kind of palette of plants gave Alcatraz its look. So
1: Yeah.
0: these are the ones that know life is worth holding on to. And from there, they've chose five garden areas that reflected both the military and the federal prison. And with volunteer help, we cleared away and replanted. And now we're maintaining, but the gardens are always evolving, just like the photographs we have. They're snapshots in time. And so it's important to keep that historic garden look, but we're still problem solving. We're still figuring out stuff, still
1: Right.
0: finding like plants that do well, plants that don't. And we've all even gone on to do water catchments. We have our own composting. We've won awards for our composting. So it's just, it's a garden that's, I think, fully mature now. It's 20 years old and yeah, it's really thriving.
1: Okay, so you described, I want to cover a couple of things. You described the five different garden areas that were identified as being, kind of the significant carriers of the whole history. Let's have you walk us through those five. And then, as maybe right after, or if you think it's important to talk about it first, let's do that. Let's talk about the climate. Like you talk about the water catchment, but the fact is this is a very, very extreme environment. You're on a rock in the middle of relatively open water. There is not a ton of rain most of the year, and any infrastructure is hard. It's hard to get resources that aren't there over there. It's hard to build new infrastructure. I want to cover all of that. But would you like to start with climate, or would you like to start with the five identified gardens?
0: I'll start with climate because it really influenced our plants and
1: Yeah.
0: where we went from there. So we recognized right away, I say we as the Garden Conservancy, I hadn't started yet, but recognized it didn't make sense to create water-loving gardens on an island that didn't have water. So we didn't want it. We wanted to be sustainable right from the start. So that was part of the plan. And part of that plan got implemented in 2009 with a water catchment. And it was actually on the west side reusing the historic gray water settling tanks that the military had built when the cell house was constructed. So using a contractor from Berkeley, we were able to modify that collection tank and have the overflow going over into non-historic water catchment tanks that first went through a first flush diverter, then into a sand filter, filled up the water tanks, and then overflowed into these other tanks. And by gravity, they would be hooked to a hose and down into the garden. So we still use it now. It's 12,000 gallons of water. And so doing the water calculations, it matched our needs for one dry season. So that was huge getting that implemented. Since then, I've added in two other water catchments, and one is behind the restroom up by the lighthouse that just catches about 1,000 gallons of water. And then another one that's probably the most fascinating is reusing underground cisterns of water that we really actually don't know the history of. We don't know when they're exactly built. There's no blueprints for them, but we lifted off the lid of it with the Park Service historic landscape architect. Forget when this was, like 2015, call it, but there was water in there. It was full of water. So we figured it was 130,000 gallons of water just sitting there. So
1: Wow.
0: tested it for lead. It wasn't high in lead. So we were able to put in a pump down in the bottom, pump water out that was powered by solar power. And then from there, it would run. This water supplies the rose garden. So it connects to our drip irrigation in there. But the other question was, how do we refill this? So there's the other half is then putting, on the west side of the island, there's a building called a laundry building, and it was meant to have a third story built on top, and it never was finished. So it was a flat roof that collected water. So we put pool pumps there that can suction water off in 6 inches of standing water. So that suctioned it off and down the building, up the cliff, and then into our cistern. So
1: Wow, that's some engineering.
0: was complicated,
1: Yeah.
0: definitely. We had to make sure that it didn't overflow because, we don't actually know where the overflow is for that. But It works perfectly, and 130,000 gallons it gets refilled every year because it's such a large footprint of a building. So the
1: Wow.
0: backup is still city barged in water. So that was one thing. And so with water kind of taken care of, then

0: we could focus on replanting. But we are conscious to do a few things, which I think a lot of California gardeners do, is plant in the fall when winter rains are coming in. So we did that. We plant mostly non-native ornamental plants, because that was the look back then. So, but they're drought tolerant or summer dry plants that look good, that give that look and feel of cutting gardens full of bloom. So these are more like pelargoniums or geraniums, as people call them. Coreopsis we have, and we have a couple water loving plants like dahlias, but because they're fed with our irrigation, I kind of offset it that way. And they're historic. But we have a few California natives that give that look of the historic gardens. So some California fuchsias are out there. We have heucheras. So it's kind of like picking that palette that still gives that historic intent. And with that, then we came back to like the five garden areas. So the main road was one of them. So as soon as a visitor arrives at the dock and they start walking up the switchbacks to the top, there's all these little pocket roadside beds they were done by the military. So the military was interesting that while they're imprisoning people, they want everything to look pretty too. So it's a very contrast, again, but they took a lot of pride in how the island looked. So the beds were perfectly manicured, and roses were pruned up on railings. Agaves start popping up in a few of the photos. And we're lucky to have these photos too, because photos on Alcatraz were pretty restricted. So
1: One
0: the
1: would
0: fact,
1: think, yeah.
0: yeah, the fact that we have them at all is great. So we chose that. We have a couple of beds that aren't even close to a host. So we went back to that original palette of plants, the 200 species. And it is amazing. You can create a beautiful flowering garden with plants that aren't from here. And for a water drought tolerant garden, it is possible. It's nice to have, natives, but it's not that look. So we have the pink chrysanthemum, the Persian carpet. We've got fuchsias, aeoniums. I'm trying to run through the flower beds, but boxwoods, again, very Victorian in look, but they're very drought tolerant actually.
1: Once established, yeah.
0: Once established, same with roses. They're very drought tolerant. Fuchsias thrive, and they were there historically because of all the moisture in the air. And a few other non, like Watsonias, Valerian, some that are kind of considered naturalized in other parts of the park, but here on Alcatraz, because they were brought intentionally, then we keep them. We deadhead them to kind of limit their reseeding, but it's interesting to note how plants are treated differently in different parts of the park. So I always like to say there's no bad plants, no plants as a weed. It's just like it's not in the right place, or we haven't found a use for it. So it's all a human perception of like how we view a plant. But so that was the main road, little pocket gardens that are kind of low maintenance, but people, when they arrive, are first just kind of intent on getting up to do the audio tour. And I think by the second hill, they start slowing down a bit, and then maybe they start noticing the plants. But in the winter, in the spring, like February, all the daffodils are out. And I think our East Coast visitors who are coming from 4 feet of snow are just amazed that the lush green, all the ferns are out. A lot of ferns. We have four native ferns on the island that came over in the soil. So they're thriving, and then they go dormant because they're just so adapted to our climate. And then the next garden we went to was Officers Row. And so this was when I was hired. They realized they needed a gardener there full time to kind of move the project forward. And homes were built for the military officers. And when the cell house became the maximum security prison, they took the homes down and created gardens in the foundations. So you have the terraces of 1800s against garden foundations of 1940s. So the terraces were designed to be shrubs. We've got a bunch of yellow bush daisies, roses, more boxwoods. And then in the foundations, they were meant to be cutting gardens. So we have all our dahlias there, penstemon, not native, but give that look, and they're drought tolerant, and some bedding plants. And so,
1: Do I remember that there are hydrangeas there as well? Yeah.
0: We do. Yeah, we have one on the main road. We have some in the rose garden too. And they show up in historic photographs. And it's really surprising to see. I like, again, East Coast plants, and being from the East Coast, I'm like, I'm already familiar with these plants. And now I get to see them in this climate being very, very different. So when I started, I had to learn how to when do you start annuals for the summer if they never die? So
1: Right.
0: one of our fuchsias along the main road is easily 60 years old, and our East Coast visitors only see them as hanging baskets in the summer months. And here's a shrub. Same with pelargoniums. Like, we have one that's 4 feet tall and constant blooms. So same plant, but different place.
1: I'm Jennifer Jewell. This is Cultivating Place. Sheila Fritz is the Senior Program Manager for the Alcatraz Historic Gardens. She has been there for 20 years, restoring, reimagining, and expanding the concept of the Alcatraz Gardens. We'll be right back for more about these historic and very contemporary garden plants and programs. The stories they hold, the lessons they offer, and the potential they embody. Stay with us.

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0: Hi, this is Nick Forster. This week in E-Town, we're going to feature one of our shows from the archives, featuring the amazing singers The War and Treaty, plus the American songster Dom Flemons, and a conversation with musician and music therapist Mac Bailey. That's all this week in E-Town.
1: E-Town is on at noon after TED Radio Hour. This is Cultivating Place. I'm Jennifer Jewell. We're back now to our conversation with Sheila Fritz, Senior Program Manager for the Alcatraz Historic Gardens on Alcatraz Island in San Francisco's Bay. As we come back, Sheila shares more about how some of the historic trees of the island found their way there.
2: In the 1920s, the California Spring Blossom and Wildflower Society donated trees and shrubs and some annuals to the military because the military was being pressured by what was on the city of San Francisco to kind of beautify the island because it was starting to look like a military prison. So that's a few trees did come on then, eucalyptus, cypress, and the eucalyptus is still there. The other ones have aged out. And then in the 1930s, there was a gentleman, Freddie Reichel. He was the first secretary to the warden, and he took an interest in the gardens, even though it wasn't part of his job, but in his spare time, he started gardening. He actually chatted with other horticulturists of the time, and they recommended other trees that would do well there. So he brought on the New Zealand Christmas tree, the Metrosideros, and there are two there, the ones that he brought on, and they're thriving. So, and they're on
1: That's
2: the west
1: great.
2: Side. They're used to coastal wind and can take it. They've been shaped by the wind over time, but those are such good choices. And he learned by trial and error and by talking to people too. So
1: yeah,
2: I think it's the stories like that that have that unique look to Alcatraz and the nature of gardeners of helping each other out and giving advice.
1: Mm-hmm. Swapping
2: right. Stories. Yeah. It's interesting, this past week, the American Public Garden Association was in town and they came for a tour on Alcatraz. And it was like a bunch of gardeners being excited to look at each other's plants. And it was nervous, but it was like, oh, I get to share these gardens with these people. And and then the whole week was people sharing ideas of what works for them and what doesn't in their own gardens.
1: Oh, that's great. That's really great. Okay, I see. I think we've been on the long road. We've been on Officer's Row.
2: And then we go to the Rose Garden.
1: Okay.
2: And we move the Rose Garden up. So this is a terrace that's below the water tower on the mm-hmm. east side.
1: Okay.
2: And it's one of my favorite garden spaces. We actually moved it up in the line of scheduled projects because of one thing. We realized we needed a place to compost and clearing away the 40 years of overgrowth. We had been dumping all the vegetation down on the parade ground, and the parade ground closes for I think 6 months of the year. So we would end up with this massive pile of vegetation that we'd have to move again. So we realized if we just bought a chipper, we could start composting our own stuff and making our own soil. So we did that. Dick Miner, I think he started before me and he's still there now, still composting, still chipping. And it's just, we have such great soil that we always add back into the garden beds. But we recycle and compost about 90% of all the vegetation.
1: That's great.
2: So it really is like a complete circle. So we figured out the water, the soil, it's an organic garden. And so the garden itself is where we brought in all the historic roses. I think there were about 10 of them that we had discovered still living there, and put in all the pelargoniums too to give constant color throughout the summer. Just this year, I was able to get permission to open that garden up all the time without a docent present. So before, visitors could only look down on it, and now they can actually go inside.
1: Oh, nice.
2: So it's huge. It's like it's been, and it's, these gardens are for visitors. They are everyone's national park. So having them actually in the garden, especially for the gardeners, you have to be in the garden to
1: yeah,
2: see them.
1: You do.
2: And, yeah.
1: What was the rationale between not having people in the garden? Just too much pressure on the historic roses?
2: Yeah, I think we weren't sure how people would respect the garden mm-hmm. and didn't want to take a risk of resources because it's an old landscape. You know, the bricks there, the walls there, you know, 1800s. So this particular garden was done after 1912. So, you know, it's old and it's out of sight. It was one place where the prisoners could garden unsupervised, and it's a meaningful site in the garden's history. And so to have people back in there, we also have a greenhouse, with people carve their name into it. Like, we see that a lot, and that's a reason why some parts of the cell house have been closed, because people just don't, they want to leave a mark behind. But so far it's been pretty good, and we do have docents that can be there alongside visitors. But when we do have a volunteer down there, we easily can get 500 people in 3 hours. So
1: Wow.
2: it tells me, like, people are very interested in the gardens. They may not know about them when they first arrive to the island, but when they see them, a lot of people, we get 1.5 million visitors a year.
1: Wow.
2: And, even if half of them are gardeners or appreciate a garden, that's a lot of people. And it's an opportunity to educate and provide another look at the island that's only thought of as the prison.
1: And we know that if you have 1.5 million visitors, some large proportion of them are interested in gardens, are gardeners. And this is such a poignant illustration of this being a human impulse, that it's one of these acts we share as humans across all things that might divide us, right? Against across all walks of life and ways of living. And so, okay, I think now we have two more gardens, I think, to
2: Yes.
1: go, right? Okay, yeah.
2: Yeah. At the same time we did the Rose Garden, we also did the Cell House Slope. So this slope directly faces the city. And again, the military was pressuring or was having pressure for beautifying the island. So in 1924, they started planting that pink ice plant, not the invasive one, but on the Cell House Slope that would bloom and could be seen from the city. So we started on that. We actually propagated from surviving pieces of the original ice plant back onto the slope. So we hit a peak, I think 2013. You could actually see that slope from the city, from the Golden Gate Bridge. It was just like that moment of achievement. Then we went through some hard years of the drought. I think it was 2008, and then after that lasted a few years, and then it was COVID, and then it was the cormorants. So during COVID, we didn't have volunteers for an extended time, and it was something I just couldn't keep up with on my own. And then it's planted intentionally by the military with oxalis, so that yellow flower. So now we do weed that out, even though it was brought intentionally, but it does compete too much. So without people to help keep the weeding at bay, we just couldn't do it. But the real, the final straw was actually the cormorants, the Brant's cormorants, which are a native bird that call Alcatraz home, that are protected, just had such a great population the past 2 years. They've reached over 40,000,
1: Wow.
2: and they normally will gather kelp for their nests, and they ran out of kelp around the island, and then they seeked out the yellow oxalis, and then they ran out of that, and then they started pulling all the ice plants, and they, in less than a week, they stripped the whole ice plant gone,
1: Wow.
2: the whole slope. So then we were pretty much back to where we were back in 2009. And so
1: Wow.
2: just this past year we propagated again, planted it out. I didn't think they were going to come back this year, but they came back. And then the next day I tarped it over with a chicken wire, stapled it in with my volunteers. The other thing we did was plant half of the slope in a rock rose that has that same pink, hoping to help with the erosion. So it just, like, even that, it shows the tenacity of gardeners and our drive to be like, there will be a solution. We just have to find it. And
1: Right.
2: we can work with the birds. And it was just, we'll have it blooming again, pink again. It's looking pretty good this year. So I think next year will be like perfect again. Yeah, there's always challenges. And then we went over to the west side. So this was the year 2009 when Carola, who had hired me, passed away. And sadly, she never got to see the gardens finished, the initial scope. So, in her honor, we finished out the whole west side of the island. So, they're just such beautiful gardens now that were planted originally by the incarcerated men, mostly in the 1940s. We've got wonderful accounts of a few of those men who gardened there, left great quotes. They were featured in that 1996 book. And now we've even gone and have developed a story walk that Emma Smith has. Emma Bland Smith wrote that Gardener of Alcatraz book about Elliot Michener. And so it's his story, and she's created a children's story that's illustrated. We have those pages printed out on a story walk that families can read about Elliot, and the book's available in the store. And when we very first put it up, one at a time, people were actually reading behind us, and they caught up to where we were, and they just wanted to know how the story ended. And I'm like, we're still installing it. But it's been like another one of those, that sense of achievement, of like accomplishment, of like, why are we doing this? And it's those moments of adding to somebody's experience, connecting this historic garden to something that's happening now, and making it relevant in people's lives. Is that one sense of, yeah, we've done it. So after that, the gardens were finished, but gardens are never done. So
0: No.
2: the next few years, going back and tweaking it for a few things. Plants always die, but adding it back in. We've gone on to develop a great website that has all this history. I'm developing more partnerships with our community partners who actually do work inside prisons today at garden prison programs.
0: Yep.
2: And that's been absolutely wonderful. I found myself not speaking like I speak about incarceration and gardening, but I don't really know because I've never been. So now that I'm partnering with Land Together, they run nine prison programs, San Quentin being one of them. But I'm actually going down to a women's prison at the Central California Women's Facility down in Chowchilla. And the weather conditions there are very similar to Alcatraz, of harsh, hot or windy, lack of water, and experiencing climate change just as we are. So it's very difficult to get to, and that extra effort makes it worth it, because for the participants, their families have that hard time too, just like Alcatraz had, not easy to get to. So, seeing firsthand what gardening means to them, how healing it can be, and seeing how excited they get about showing me their plants and walking them through their classes, it's been, and I come back with that knowledge, that experience added into the Park Service's Vision 2030 that we have of Alcatraz being a site of international consciousness and a place of our common humanity, and putting it in garden terms. Because as you said, like, there's so many gardeners out there, this is an easy thing for them to kind of connect with and be more open-minded about, and hopefully go back home thinking about, oh wow, I learned something today.
0: I love that statement, especially as we're coming close to the end, because I think you just summed it up so beautifully in this idea of our common humanity and the importance of seeing the beauty of that, even in the most arduous of circumstances, both physically, but also emotionally, psychologically, and culturally.
2: One of the quotes in that 1996 book says, it was somebody who said that they realized life was holding on to even at its bitterest. And he was comparing himself to a plant that had held on. And the lessons that Land Together teaches, they really have a lot of parallels to plants, of what do we want to tend, what do we want to prune off, what do we want to weed out, and how can we nurture ourselves. And I think it even comes back to people belong outside in nature. So tending something has always been a part of us, and we've become disconnected. And so the work of the Golden Gate National Park Conservancy is to bring people back into the park, engage with them either through walks, volunteering at our various programs, becoming a member. Like, there's so many ways to be a part of, at wherever you are, you can be a part of nature, and you just have to get outside.
0: Thank you very much for being a guest.
2: Oh, you're welcome. I've loved this. Thank you.
0: For more than 20 years, Sheila Fritz has been the senior program manager of the Alcatraz Historic Gardens on Alcatraz Island in San Francisco's Bay. She has so many plans for the future of these historic, growing spaces.
1: 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We're also made possible by Heirloom, growers of own root roses and more in St. Paul, Oregon. 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The Cultivating Place team includes hosts Jennifer Jewell, Ben Feuda, and Abra Lee, with editorial assist from Jesse Munson. Our technical producer is Matt Fidler, with tech assist from Angel Hiracha, and communications by Sheila Stern and Carly Bruckner. 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Original theme music is by Ma Muse. Until next week, enjoy the cultivation of your place. I'm Jennifer Jewell.

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My name is Alexis Maldonado, and you're listening to North State Public Radio on 91.7 FM Chico and 88.9 FM Redding.

0: From E-Town Hall in the foothills of the Rocky Mountains, it's E-Town with this week's guests. From Nashville, Tennessee, the Warren Treaty. From Colorado, musician, author, and music therapist Mac Bailey. And from Chicago, Illinois, the American songster Dom Flemons. I'm Helen Forster. Right now, join me in welcoming our host, Nick Forster.
1: Thank you, everybody. Thank you, Helen. Welcome to E-Town. We got big stuff going on today. We're super excited to have the Warren Treaty back. The last thing we did together was a thing we did via Zoom during COVID. You remember all those times. And actually, despite the distance and the technology, it was really cool. We did a cover of a Staple Singer song, Freedom Highway, for our 30th anniversary. Should definitely check it out on YouTube, but not now, not right now. Don Flemons is here. He's somebody I've been around for a long time. He's never been on E-Town before, but he's a voracious consumer of music and information and history, a dedicated performer. He puts it all together, makes a sound all his own. And we're super excited to have the American songster with us this week on E-Town. We've got Mac Bailey. Mac is a musician, but he's also a music therapist. He's somebody who discovered the power of music in helping healing in a variety of ways. He's here, and he's going to be part of the show later on. Right now, it's the power couple, Michael Trotter Jr. and Tanya Trotter, and their band, The Warren Treaty. Theirs is a great love story with all the peaks and valleys and challenges and perseverance. And it seems kind of like now is their time. Some of you remember that Michael is an Army vet, active duty in Iraq with all that PTSD and trauma that you might imagine. Tanya was making a name for herself as a singer in the soul and gospel circles when they met and married. They put out their first record in 2018. They just released their third this time. Spoiler alert, it's on a major label, country record company label. So it's like, who knows? Who knows what might happen? And the beautiful thing about that is that they're transcending labels, which is a great thing. They've got all the stuff. They're great singers. They're great humans. They're winning awards. They're getting all kinds of attention. Country, Americana, and rock and roll worlds. We're happy to have them back. Please welcome to the stage here at E-Town Hall, this time with their band, The Warren Treaty.
2: Hello, E-Town. Hello, E-Town. E-Town.
3: Oh, it feels good to see smiling faces.
2: My name is Michael Trotter Jr. Hi, folks. How y'all doing out there tonight?
3: And I'm Tanya Trotter. How are you?
2: We're the Warren Treaty, and we're happy to be here. We do have a song that we would like to do, and we love coming out here because it's the only time we get a chance to play with Nick. So we're going to have Nick come on back out. Come on, Nick. His song was written in 2019, and pretty much I wrote the song after learning of the passing of the legendary, the great John Prine. And, you know, it just burned. You know, we had plans, and I just wanted to write a song that talks about yesterday's burn. It said, at least by tomorrow, you won't feel yesterday's burn. And this is the song, Yesterday's Burn. Let's go.

0: Thank you.
1: Yes. Yes, you guys sound great, and it's real. You're keeping it real. Michael, I appreciate the fact that you screwed that up.
2: That was the aim. I was hoping to do that.
1: Listen,
2: here.
1: It's endearing.
2: Yes, it is.
1: It's endearing. There's enough perfect singers out there.
2: That's right.
1: Yeah.
2: That's right.
1: What do you need, another Taylor Swift show or something? Come on.
2: That's right.
1: Let's keep it real.
2: Keep it real.
1: It's great to see you both. Welcome back
0: to
1: E-Town.
0: You too.
1: I was there in Nashville in September when you guys won Duo of the Year at the Americana Awards celebration. And it was, No, it was really cool. And I kind of love the fact that the lines are blurry. You're on a country label. Does that mean you have to get new outfits now, stuff like that? Or...
3: You know, it's very interesting because I think that life is one blurred line. You think,
1: totally.
3: You think about it, we're all kind of blended and we're all connected in some way. So,
1: I agree with you, Tanya, that the blurring the lines is a good thing.
3: Yeah.
1: It helps us discover the things we have in common rather than the things that divide us.
3: Yes.
1: And in the music world in Nashville, it has been sometimes hard to break through. And it was lovely to see. You weren't the only ones. There was a lot of diversity. There was all kinds of interesting stuff happening under the banner of Americana, which... It should.
3: Yes. You know?
1: Yeah.
2: Americana is the savior of music.
1: Oh, wow.
2: It is. I think that what we forget is the reason why that genre was actually created is because country music stars who we loved, such as Emmylou Harris, Marty Stewart,
3: Jim Lauderdale,
2: Lucinda, the term and the genre Americana was created to house those legends. And it is because of them that Ty and I were actually even discovered.
1: Yeah.
3: Yeah.
1: We are proud of the fact that we've been blurring those lines for a long, long time. And all of those people have been on E-Town and been a part of our story and our history. But being on a major label, you got a big team now behind you and all these people kind of giving you advice. And is there anything that you've learned from these folks that has been useful?
2: Well, I tell you what, nobody's given us any advice at all. And that's pretty weird. But I will say this much. The thing I have learned about our journey is we've got a mission. We've got a purpose. And we are trying to reach the world with just one message. Love is not dead, and neither is unity. And we are stronger together than apart.
1: Yeah. Mm-hmm.
2: And that's all we care about, you know? Yeah. So Universal is...
3: Yeah. They've been great.
2: Universal's backing us on that, and hallelujah.
3: Yeah. They've been great to us. They just told us to just be ourselves. Is there any advice they've given? It's just be yourself.
1: Yeah. I want to ask you about two things. One is, in this sort of country-ish... direction that you're sort of leaning, I couldn't help but notice some of the songs include words like six-pack and rock me like a wagon wheel. And, you know, there's some country stuff sneaking in there. So do you feel like that's just something you need to do, or is that just the way it's working out?
3: You know, we've been doing this for about, since 2013, 14. And we would do songs like that all the time. Folky, you know, with the tambourine and foot stomping.
1: Yeah.
3: And using those words. Again, it goes back to blurring the lines because, you know, my family's from New Bern, North Carolina. So wagon wheels was a part of part of my life, and grits and pigs and hogs and all that.
2: The six pack part is me.
3: Know, yeah.
1: That's it.
3: Yeah.
2: I've always had a six pack on the side. So,
1: What about the ice cream and the reruns of Golden Girls?
2: Who's that's that? Me.
3: That's
2: well.
3: You. Definitely him.
2: I'm in love with all those Golden Girls.
3: Yes,
2: I'm
3: is.
2: In love with them.
3: Yeah. Anything over 70, I have to be very cautious of. I stand beside him. He can be taken.
2: He's not lying.
3: I'm not lying. I'm telling you the truth.
2: I'm not for the Cougars. I'm with the Sabretooths.
3: Yeah. I'm a Cougar. He likes the Sabretooths. I thought, you know.
1: I think it's a beautiful journey that you guys are on. I love the fact that you're sharing this message of being connected. Love matters. Love is the thing that solves these issues, and we can do this if we stay together.
3: Yeah.
1: Meanwhile, lovely to have you back. Let's hear some more music. Welcome back, if you would, War and Treaty.

0: War and Treaty. Michael Trotter Jr., Tanya Trotter, along with Maxwell Brown on guitar, Bam Holmes on the drums, and Tom Davis on the bass. The record is called Lover's Game, and they will be back to play some more music after a little while.
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0: I'm Nick Forster. You are listening to E-Town. The War and Treaty will be back. Play some more music in just a little while. And coming up, Don Flemons is here, the American songster. He's got a new record that also leans a little country. It's called Traveling Wildfire. He will be up in just a little while. So I had mentioned that Michael Trotter came back from Iraq, and like so many veterans, he had some mental health issues, some challenges, PTSD, depression, suicidal thoughts. And those guys wove some of those issues into their earlier songs. Our interview guest this week is Mac Bailey. He was also a professional touring musician. He was with the Limelighters. He fronted a John Denver cover show. He also has suffered from depression, and music pulled him through. So he then decided to get his master's degree in neurologic music therapy, driven by his desire to learn how the brain responds to music. He now spends his time researching new healing techniques for military veterans and at-risk populations struggling with PTSD. He founded a nonprofit called Music Therapy of the Rockies, and he's here today to talk to us about the impact of his work. Please welcome to E-Town, Mac Bailey.
5: Thank you, Nick.
0: Hey, Mac. Welcome. First, let me ask you about your gig with the Limelighters. Was that was more than 10 years you were with them, right?
5: Yes. I got to sing with all the original members. They were actually my first musical influence. I was who my dad had their album, so yeah. Glenn Yarbrough was my mentor. And
0: you were Limelighters, not Kingston Trio.
5: He was Limelighters, which made me Limelighters.
0: Yeah. Awesome. And it was a good experience being in that band. And
5: it was.
0: Traveling.
5: Yeah. Loved the harmonies, loved the arrangements.
0: Yeah. How did this transition happen from traveling and touring and playing music to studying about brain function?
5: It was when the economy fell out in 2007, 2008, and I, as a touring musician, always had that fear of what happens if that gig isn't there anymore, and what do you have to turn back on? And so I decided to go back to school at the age of 50 and got my master's in music therapy, and greatest gift I ever gave myself.
0: That's cool. That's cool. And are you somebody who was also curious about the sort of physical role that music played on your own mental health or state of mind?
5: Absolutely. I mean, in my research since I've been doing this, there's two real major parts. I believe that trauma, PTSD, depression, they're as neurologic as they are psychological. I think there's a way neurologically to put the brain in the best position possible to then do the therapy and do the work.
0: Yeah. Well, talking about the therapy and the work, tell me the kinds of situations you find yourself in, the kinds of people you're working with, and what do you do?
5: We work with veterans, and we work with Thistle Farms, an organization out in Nashville that works with addiction and survivors of sex trafficking. And we have a three-part program. We do mindfulness exercises to just give them coping skills. And then I present each one of them with a brand new Breedlove guitar. And I teach them coping skills with the guitar, but they don't realize that I'm also working with them neurologically. So, for example, the PTSD brain, when we look at brain images, it shows that the prefrontal cortex is hypoactive And the limbic system, which is the memories and motions, is hyperactive. So the brain's kind of operating like a teeter-totter with one side on the ground. If you look at a dominant effect, that means that every decision is based on a memory or an emotion, which we see that stereotypically from veterans and other survivors. Mm-hmm. And so when we give them a guitar, we only have them do finger picking, and we teach them tab. So the prefrontal cortex is responsible for initiation of fine motor movement. So therefore, we'd only do finger picking. Mm-hmm. The other thing that happens in the prefrontal cortex is the acquisition of new language. So when they're learning tab, it's a new language. Mm. And so we're boosting that part.
0: To right try to get that equilibrium, yeah.
5: Yeah. And then the brain can operate the way it's supposed to.
0: Yeah. And am I right that one of the exercises you do involves pulling the first string of the guitar in a way that can be reminiscent of another function?
5: So I have them take their index finger, put it on the high E string, pull it up towards the B string, feel that tension, and just hold it, and then lower it back down. Don't release it. And do that a couple of times, and 100% of the time, they equate that to the trigger finger. Mm-hmm. You know, my line is always, if you have a desire to pull a trigger, I'd rather you do that with a guitar string. So,
0: yeah. And in this process, are these people who you're working with also writing songs? Are you using language? I guess it's the age-old question. Which comes first, the music or the lyrics?
5: I think what happens is we've started the process where we're putting the brain in the right position. We've already started the talking. And by the time they get to the songwriters, it's flowing. And,
0: oh, cool.
5: And I tell them, if you do not brand yourself, others will brand you for you. So this gives them the opportunity to be in control of their story, of how it's told, how they tell it, and how they live it.
0: Can you give me an example of somebody who went through the program and for whom this was impactful?
5: Our most powerful story was a gentleman who came, and I'm not kidding when I say that his biceps were the size of my thighs. I mean, this guy was a monster of a guy, but he was quiet. He very internal, but he loved the guitar. And his story was that he was a guard in Iraq at the base in the tower. And he remembered seeing this little 8-year-old girl out playing in the streets.
0: Mm, oh boy.
5: And then, some men came and took her away. And then the next time he sees her, she's walking towards the base, and she has an explosive vest on. And they have either threatened her family or killed her family or whatever. And so she's crying, and he's yelling at her, please don't do this. Don't do this. And she keeps walking. So the first shot is at her feet. She keeps walking, and so he has to shoot her. And it saved his life, and it saved everybody in the base. But how do you make sense of that when you come home?
0: Right.
5: And so they wrote this song that the chorus is, don't dry my tears, I earn them. Don't drown me in them either. Just help me find my way through the only thing that I could do.
0: Yeah.
5: I still really believe that the brain is the hardware and the mind and thoughts are the software. And if the hardware's not working well, the software's not going to work well.
0: Yeah.
5: And I truly believe that when somebody experiences a trauma that goes against all reasoning, that it affects the health of the blood vessels in the brain. And I think music has that ability to create new neural pathways, yeah, and improve the health of the blood vessels.
0: Yeah. We certainly know that music can bring people together and open their hearts at the same time, and that alone is powerful in
5: the
0: this day and age.
5: Socialization.
0: Yeah, break down those borders.
5: Yeah.
0: Well, let me do two things. One, is there a website if people want to learn more about the work you're doing?
5: MusicTherapyOfTheRockies.org.
0: MusicTherapyOfTheRockies.org. Okay, cool. Mac Bailey, last thing I want to ask you is, do you want to sing a song?
5: Only if you'll join me.
0: Yeah.
5: All right. I would love to.
0: Let's do it. Let's do it.
5: Love this guitar.
0: You can't have it.

0: Matt Bailey.
1: Thank you very much.
0: Founder of the Music Therapy of the Rockies, representing John Denver. Mac, thanks for being with us.
1: Thank you.
0: Guys holding up okay? So much more to come. So Dr. Dom Flemons, he is known as the American Songster. He performs music that spans over a century of American roots, and not only is

Real Wild West. Dom's got a new solo album out called Traveling Wildfire. And it includes mostly original songs, some covers. It also leans in a decidedly country and then also Western direction. But he knows so much about American music. Happy to have him. Please welcome to E-Town for his first visit, Dom Flemons.

Well, folks, it's just a pleasure to be here with you all. I'm going to have this wonderful band join me on these two numbers here. These are two from the brand new record, Traveling Wildfire. The first of these two here is a song called Slow Dance With You. And this is one that my wife calls the one with the pretty chorus. And this is a song that I wanted to get a classic country feel of two people coming together. And as many country songs, the situation's never perfect in it every single way, but it's still perfect for that moment to happen. So here we go, a slow dance with you.

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And so I got to thinking about that. This is one called It's Cold Inside. One, two, three, four.

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Well, now, sort of jumping on to the other side of the coin, this is one that's it comes from a little bit of a darker time in my life and trying to, you know, rise above it. I was living in this one-bedroom apartment, and I was looking outside my window, and I saw a flock of geese, and one goose had broken its wing. And so when the winter came on, the whole flock flew away except for this one goose, and I watched this one goose sort of...

0: Don Flemons, the American songster. Welcome.
1: Welcome to E-Town.
0: I didn't mention that you were one of the founding members of the Carolina Chocolate Drops.
2: Mm-hmm.
0: And Grammy Award winning, big time stuff. What a journey. And as I understand it, you grew up in Arizona.
2: That's right.
0: Got a head start thinking about folk music and playing on the streets.
2: Yeah, that's correct.
0: What kind of songs did you play when you were starting out?
2: Gosh, I played a whole variety of stuff. Everything from Hank Williams and Jimmy Rogers to Chuck Berry and a lot of doo-wop as well.
0: Oh,
2: I used to do a lot of that.
0: Yeah. And then am I right that there was the, was it called the Black Banjo Gathering or something like that?
2: That's
0: happened
2: correct.
0: In North Carolina?
2: Yeah, in 2005 over in Appalachian State University.
0: Yeah,
2: it was one of the first events on talking about the African, Black, and Caribbean roots of the banjo.
0: Those of us who've been around folk music know the fundamental origins of the banjo coming from Africa and this transformation that took place in the Caribbean and then the migration into the States. And
2: well, and that's one of the things I wanted to do with when taking on the moniker of the American Songster, is a lot of the remnants of that style sort of made its way over with the guitar songsters of the early blues era. And so that was something that drew me into that story.
0: Yeah.
2: And so when I play like Henry Thomas's material, it's somewhat of a banjo-styled guitar playing.
0: Yeah.
2: And that was something that I connected when I was at the gathering. So when I met people like Joe Thompson and whatnot, I was able to connect some of this early blues history, like not just Henry Thomas, but Lead Belly and Charlie Patton and a lot of those types of people.
0: Well, you're also going back farther. I mean, like I mentioned, you're going back before the Civil War, right? You're talking about string band music, black string band music from early 19th century.
2: Yeah.
0: Yeah. And then meanwhile, you got a new record that's Traveling Wildfire. Is a different sound for you. It's a little more full band. It's got some country leanings,
2: yeah,
0: some Western leanings.
2: Well, I'd always had touched upon it somewhat in my shows, but on this most recent record, I wanted to really focus on it directly and have some stuff that was just unabashedly country flavored. And
0: yeah,
2: then I also wanted to focus on some of my original material because people just didn't know that I had written any songs. And so I had songs that I had had in the hopper for a long time, and then I wrote some new ones for it as well. And
0: well, listen, I think it's just, it's cool that you're combining the history and the education and your own curiosity and your own desire to sort of accumulate these stories and accumulate songs with contemporary songwriting and collaboration and finding new ways to share that information and help people understand how these sounds are connected.
2: Absolutely. Well, that's one of the things that I've never tried to treat old music as something separate from contemporary music. And so in my mind, I think of it all as good music, you know, and when I get a good song in my mind, it's something that I have to, you know, follow. I have to take that story as far as it'll take me. And
0: yeah, it's funny. I grew up sort of in the same way because I was just as inspired by people like Doc Watson, and contemporaneously, I was listening to the Beatles and the New Lost City Ramblers, then Jimi Hendrix or whatever, but it all fit together. Like,
2: yeah,
0: the New Lost City Ramblers were a pathway for me to find songs and instrumentation from the rural roots of, you know, early 20th century music that I never would have bumped into had I not found those guys. But that music was just as contemporary for me as any of the other stuff I was hearing.
2: Well, and that was something that was wonderful about getting a chance to spend so much time with Mike Seeger during,
0: yeah,
2: the later years of his life. You know, when I met him, I was in such awe of his music that he was so kind and just said, hey, well, if you want to come up to Lexington, Virginia, you can just come up and visit me. And so, you know, between my touring time with the Chocolate Drops, I'd go up and go to his house. We'd listen to records, talk,
0: yeah,
2: about tunings, you know, especially,
0: right,
2: with some of the old-timey songs, trying to think about,
0: yeah,
2: you know, how I would try to interpret them. He'd talking about how he had interpreted them. And
0: he was bossy.
2: Oh, yeah, he could be.
0: I had a version of Doc Boggs's Country Blues that I thought was pretty good, and he was like, no, give me that banjo. I'll show you what the real tuning is. This is how he really played it, you know.
2: Classic.
0: Yeah. Anyway, we're going to get back to music, but Dom, again, congratulations. Good luck on the new record. Glad you're here. Finally made it to E-Town.
2: Yeah, thank you,
0: yeah,
2: so much for having me, Nick.
0: Welcome back, Dom Flemons.
2: Well, this next one here is one that I've taken a lot of great pride in being able to play on the stage of the Grand Ole Opry a whole bunch of different times. This is a harmonica instrumental. that I put together in the style of D. Ford Bailey, the pioneering Grand Ole Opry member, first African-American star of country music. And this is an old fiddle tune called Brown Skin Girl.

0: That's Don Flemons. Now living in the Chicago area. His label is Smithsonian Folkways. The record is called Traveling Wildfire, along with E-Tones, Eric Tureen, Christian Thiel, and Adam Bodine.
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2: Coming up on Blue Dot, we'll be joined by British author and humorist Dominic Frisby. 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
0: I'm Nick Forster. I'd like to say hello to our listeners who are hearing E-Town on stations like WIUM in Macomb, Illinois, on KBCO down in Denver, Colorado, and on WTEB in New Bern, North Carolina. As always, if you want some more information about any of our guests this week, you want to see photos or videos, there's lots of stuff online. If you want to find out how to get tickets to a live show, just go to etown.org. So, you know, Don Flemons is kind of looking back, studying history in order to move forward, make new sounds and new songs. Mac Bailey is helping vets relive and then move on and process their past in order to heal and move forward. The War and Treaty, they of course use their music to not only work out their marital squabbles, but to make sense out of the moment that we are all finding ourselves in. So music is the thread, the lifeline in some cases that helps us all get through, stay connected, and most importantly, remember that we're all in this together. I know that it's naive to think that there aren't biases, racial, religious, sexual, political, class, and so on. But with the right song, we can at least feel connected. So that's what we're up to this week. Please help me welcome back to the stage the War and Treaty.
4: All right, folks, this song's called Lover's Game. Let's go!

The War and Treaty. Michael Trotter Jr., Tanya Trotter, Max Brown on the guitar, Bam Holmes on the drums, Tom Davis on the bass. The record is called Lover's Game, The War and Treaty. We're going to do one more song, get everybody out here, and I want to thank all our guests. Of course, thanks to the American songster Dom Flemons for coming out and joining us. Thanks to Mac Bailey, the founder of Music Therapy of the Rockies, joining us, talking about all the good that music can do for people in need. Thanks to the house band, the E-Tones. And thanks to Helen Forster. Thanks to the War and Treaty, Michael and Tanya. They're a great band. We're going to do one more song. This one has been around for a while. It's definitely a sing-along. I'm Nick Forster. Hope you can be with us next week right here, anytime.

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This is Neil Young, Writer's Favorites, Hour Number 2. I'm Paul Ingles, here with top music writers, musicians, radio hosts, and Neil Young fans, choosing some of their personal favorites from Neil Young's now seven-decade career. Songs from over 50 albums. Neil's string continued in 2025 with this track from his album called Talking to the Trees. Track's name, Big Change.

0: you could compare him to a career like B.B. King's or Frank Sinatra's. You know, it's just like this avalanche of music that continues to pour out of him.
1: Neil, I think, is so musically voracious. He's so consuming what's coming at him, and he's so visionary that he's always been exploring what's out there.
2: You know, through that whole arc of his career, Neil Young has never been anything but Neil Young. I find that to be utterly inspiring, even at the times when I was not a fan of what he was doing or didn't get it. I would always tune back in when he released the next installment, the next record, whatever he was doing next.
3: You know, if you're going to explore your emotions deeply, you're going to find a lot of different emotions there. And sometimes, you know, they're roaring and rageful. And other times, they're so vulnerable. And that is a quality in his work that is very distinctive.
4: Driven from the start, Young was not going to be denied. He was fearless and has never been afraid to fail or take chances.
5: I think about him today, and I think he's timeless. His magic, his musicality will live on for sure. And I just hope more people, more younger generation, will go back and listen to what he has to say.

0: Neil Young, still rocking hard at age 79 in 2025, with a band he called the Chrome Hearts, essentially most of the promise of the real band, plus his old pal Spooner Oldham on organ. The song Big Change from that year's Talking to the Trees album. And we heard comments from Rolling Stone magazine contributing editor Anthony DeCurtis, Americana musician Mark Arelli, Chicago music writer and co-host of Public Radio's Sound Opinions show Greg Kot, filmmaker and public radio host Ann Bromberg, music critic and music book author and editor Holly Gleason, and Crosby, Stills, Nash & Young biographer Dave Zimmer. Well, that's the panel we've asked to pick some of their favorite Neil Young songs to talk about in this special series called Neil Young Writer's Favorites. It's our way to acknowledge the truly prolific and inspired work of one of the 20th and 21st century's most revered songwriters and performers. Each hour in our series brings our panel's comments together with a complete play of their selected songs to bring a definitive sampling of Young's art together for you to take in and get a deeper feeling for and understanding of. Here's filmmaker and the host of the public radio series Love Is Music, Ann Bromberg, with one of Neil's earliest solo songs.
1: Let's talk about Sugar Mountain. So the lyrics go, "Oh, to be on Sugar Mountain with the barkers and the colored balloons." So he created this beautiful, almost fantasy story in my mind, where there's colored balloons and it's beautiful and it's happy. There's a line where he says, "You can't be 20 on Sugar Mountain," meaning that 20 seems serious, like you're an adult now, so you can't stay here. So to me, my interpretation of that is, it's more about leaving a place that you love, leaving innocence, leaving a place of childhood dreams and balloons and barkers and, you know, this place that seemed happy and safe. And knowing that at 20, you can't stay there anymore. You have to move on to something, again, that's unknown. The ambiguity of this song also can be interpreted 100 different ways, obviously, but that was my interpretation.

0: Hello, I'm Dave Zimmer, author of Crosby, Stills, Nash & Young, the authorized biography, and also editor of Four Way Street, the Crosby, Stills, Nash & Young reader. I must confess that Neil's voice is an acquired taste, and me personally, when I first heard his voice, it wasn't something that I was drawn to. I became more of a Stills fan initially, and when Neil joined the mix as part of Crosby, Stills, Nash & Young, his voice, it sometimes almost grated. And even in Buffalo Springfield, when he was first recording with them, Richie Furay sang lead on a couple of songs that Neil wrote because either Neil wasn't confident enough or the group didn't feel that he could deliver the songs as well as Richie could. But that said, I came to see that there was a special quality and an emotional edge to the way Neil sang that could help convey the emotion in a lot of the songs that he was singing. And Neil, as a vocalist, certainly, you know, can sing soft and sweet, but also rough and hard. So I like all sides of him and came to appreciate his ability to change his vocal style from song to song. One song of Neil's that has always moved me is Cowgirl in the Sand, which was written in early 1969 at Young's Topanga Canyon home when he had the flu, and famously also wrote Down by the River and Cinnamon Girl in that same writing spree.
1: When you hear the beginning, there's a really gentle, soft beginning, and then it builds up with then this beautiful strumming of the guitar, and then it's Hello, Cowgirl in the Sand, like a love letter. Is this place at your command? Can I stay here for a while, old enough to change your name? When so many love you, is it the same? I would like to understand who it was, you know, like, who's he singing this to? What is he looking at? And I thought at a very young age that that was the most evocative song somebody could sing, and in again, his lyrics were always captivating to me.
0: Cowgirl's words, too, to me, are like mystical poetry. I mean, who else would write, "Hello, Ruby in the Dust, has your band begun to rust?" And purple words on a gray background, to be a woman and to be turned down. Neil never really revealed where those words came from, and it's just an intriguing way, you know, that he goes about expressing himself sometimes, where you just wonder, do these words just fall from the sky into his head? You know, sometimes there's not a logical flow, but they still together form these beautiful pictures. And I love both the electric cowgirl as well as the acoustic live version, which he recorded when he was touring with CSNY. And there's that trademark acoustic guitar style and that resonating tone of his Martin D45 guitar on stage that I find particularly moving.

0: Hey everybody, this is Mark Arelli. I'm a singer, songwriter, sideman, and producer from Boston, Massachusetts. As far as songwriters go, in my own songwriting, I'm a lyric person first. I really want to have something to say, and I want to key in on a very intentional way of saying that, but also a very kind of visually rich and poetic way of saying it when the song requires that of me. One of the things I've struggled with over the course of my career is sometimes, you know, you run up against a wall in a song and you think, what am I trying to say here? I'm lost. I don't know how to progress. That question, what am I trying to say? Neil Young again and again answers that question in the most basic, plain spoken way. There are so many lyrics of Neil's that are right on the edge for me as a songwriter of almost cringe worthy. And there's some that go over that edge, frankly. But Neil Young's real sweet spot for me as a songwriter is where he's almost speaking with a childlike connection to his emotions. It's just naive enough that you find it poignant and believable and just heartbreaking, you know? And, you know, that kind of uber directness is something that I've kind of tried to, mimic in my own songwriting that I learned from Neil Young.
1: Hi, I'm Anthony DeCurtis, contributing editor, Rolling Stone. I really love the Neil Young song, Don't Let It Bring You Down. When Neil used to play it on stage sometimes, he would say, well, here's a song that's definitely going to bring you down. And it's called Don't Let It Bring You Down. You know, and so he's having fun with it. But there's a kind of honesty in these lyrics, you know, particularly, I mean, the verses are complicated. You know, old man lying by the side of the road with the lorries rolling by. Blue moon sinking from the weight of the load and the building scraped the sky. You know, there's this kind of rush of imagery, you know, dead man laying by the side of the road with the daylight in his eyes. But then you get to the chorus and there's something I really love about it and find kind of inspiring. He goes, you know, don't let it bring you down. It's only castles burning. Find someone who's turning and you will come around. That idea that it's only castles burning. I mean, Neil was the great poet of the transition of the 60s into the 70s. I'm not sure anybody got that as truly as he did. And that idea of castles burning is, you know, the castles of 60s idealism, this kind of world of wonderment, but still, you know, it's only castles burning. And then the sense of an individual relationship, being able to turn your life around, find someone who's turning, find someone who's evolving in the way that you are, find someone who's transitioning, find someone who's turning and you will come around. You know, if you meet that person, that's what will bring you up from being brought down. You know, the song really gets at that. The way that it transitions from those verses into that chorus, red lights flashing through the window in the rain. Can you hear the sirens moan? White cane lying in a gutter in the lane. If you're walking home alone, don't let it bring you down. It's only castles burning. Find someone who's turning and you will come around. I mean, there's just such a simplicity and beauty to that chorus that, again, I find very inspiring.
2: Here's a new song. It's guaranteed to bring you right down. It's called Don't Let It Bring You Down. Sort of starts off real slow and then fizzles out all together.

0: Thank you. Thank you.
1: And then, of course, that voice, Neil's countertenor. Neil always seems to be teetering on the edge of, I don't know if going off tune is exactly right, because it's not exactly, you know, he's not exactly Caruso in terms of his sense of tuning. But there was always a sense that, you know, he would sort of, you know, fall off the melody or something, but he managed to hold it together. But that tension in his voice resonated with his lyrics so powerfully that I just found it mesmerizing, just completely gripping, that ability to communicate so intimately in a way that seemed as if he had never sung these songs before, even if he had sung them a million times.
2: Another one that I love would be Helpless. I love the lyrics of this, or the parts of the lyrics of Helpless. It says, in my mind, I still need a place to go. All my changes are there. Blue, blue windows behind the stars. Yellow moon on the rise. Big birds flying across the sky, throwing shadows on our eyes, leaving us helpless. And that, again, takes me in a place that I just want to know more. I see the birds. I see the moon. I see the blue sky. I see that changes are bound. The way he says, I still need a place to go. All my changes were there. So it means that he's about to go, or go on his journey, or leave, or on tour, or whatever. How many times have I felt that way too? That once the changes are made, whether it's a relationship or a job or life or whatever, yeah, that there's still blue skies. There's still the yellow moon on the rise. I don't believe that he was really helpless, but I believe he was really speaking from a very deep place of the unknown. Again, what's next for him?

0: even the very, very strange and fascinating biography of Neil Young, titled Shaky, is, you know, such a sort of rendering of his life. You know, Neil Young took what somebody else might see as limitations, like in his voice, and embraced them and used them aesthetically, used them creatively, so that that shakiness, which, you know, somebody else might hear as, wow, why doesn't he just sing the melody or, you know, stay in tune or whatever? I think he took it as a way to convey his own grappling with the emotions that he was singing about. And, you know, there was such a reality to that. It's very powerful.
1: He's shaky, right? That's him. I think he likes the idea of instability and surprise and defying expectations, feeling hemmed in by expectations and rules. And like, this is what it has to be. And this is how it's going to be. There's a restlessness there to find out what's over that horizon.
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talking about Neil Young tracks Helpless with Crosby, Stills, and Nash, and Cowgirl in the Sand. Ahead, some tracks from Neil's albums Comes a Time, Rust Never Sleeps, and Freedom will get our panelists' attention when Neil Young, Writer's Favorites, continues right after this break.

is Hour 2 of Neil Young, Writer's Favorites. I'm Paul Ingles. Our mini-series is sampling just some of the over 50 albums Neil Young has issued since 1967. Next to October 1978, when Neil Young had followed up his American Stars and Bars album with Crazy Horse with a largely acoustic collection called Comes a Time. Holly Gleason comments in a moment after a bit of the track Going Back.

My first Neil Young record that I bought was actually Comes a Time. And the whole reason I bought it was because my babysitters didn't have it. You know, it was one of those things where you're not 100% sure what you're getting into, but once you get there, you didn't know how much you were seeking something like that. And, you know, obviously things like Lot of Love and Comes a Time almost presaged who I was going to grow up and become. But when you hear songs like Look Out for My Love and Human Highway, or in a weird way, Motorcycle Mama, you almost can't help yourself. Like, it's not anything you necessarily ever thought about, but you just get pulled closer to the speakers. Like, I had loved After the Gold Rush. I loved that album, but it wasn't something that I necessarily absorbed as my own. It was something that I studied as a little bit foreign and fascinating, kind of the same way Patti Smith hit me. The Comes a Time album, beyond I paid my actual money for it to be cool like my babysitters, it was something that really spoke to me.

The first one that I went back to listen to that was so beautiful was called Look Out for My Love. And I listened to the unplugged version. It's just listening to the rawness of his voice as well as the guitar playing and the sound of it being so clear, where he says, "There's a lot to learn from wasting time. There's a heart that burns. There's an open mind. Look out for my love. I'm home again to you, babe. It makes me wonder, sitting in the quiet slipstream in the thunder." Those lyrics, he's going so deep about what's going on in his love life, his relationship. It could be something else. And it's slow and it's inviting. Again, I feel like he's in the living room with me and he's trying to tell me something. And I'm all in listening to what he's trying to say.

Yeah, he gets lost in the music. That's the thing about Neil, is that I've never felt like he's phoned it in. There's big artists I could say that sometimes I felt like, oh, it wasn't their best night. They didn't seem really all there. They weren't really fully committed to what was going on. It felt a little bit like a rote kind of performance. I never felt that. I never felt that way at a Neil Young show. And I've seen dozens of Neil Young shows going back to the 70s.

0: The song Look Out for My Love was originally on Neil Young's Comes a Time album. Our panelist Ann Bromberg steered us to the version on Neil's MTV Unplugged album of 1993. Back on the Neil Young album timeline, after Comes a Time in 1978, he cranked it up again with Crazy Horse in 1979, releasing Rust Never Sleeps, on which he premiered one of his all-time great rock anthems, Hey Hey My My Into the Black.
1: I can't remember if I was in high school or early college when Rust Never Sleeps comes out. Was like such a handshake with punk. And all of the rock acts were rejecting it. And he was kind of going, well, let's get under the hood. Let's do this thing. And, you know, that was one of the things that I think Neil did so well, right? He wasn't afraid to sort of poke the bear or force you to confront where you may be sitting.

0: Before releasing Russ Never Sleeps in 1979, Neil Young was touring with Crazy Horse in the fall of 1978, playing his classic acoustic numbers in the first half of his concerts, then plugging in with the full band to play his electric numbers, including the premiere of Hey Hey My My Into the Black. I was 22 when I saw Neil Young perform Hey Hey My My live before it was released, and I was reviewing his concert for my local newspaper and wrote this. One of his last numbers was a rocking version of that Rock and Roll Is Here to Stay number. And as the fans filed out with ears ringing, they knew that as long as Neil Young has anything to do with music, rock and roll will never die. About 10 years later, musician Mark Arely was discovering Neil Young for the first time in the late 1980s.
1: I've been a Neil Young fan since I was in high school. I found Neil Young at a particular time in his career that's come to mean a lot to me now that I'm an artist myself and know how a long-term creative life has its ups and downs. In the early 80s, mid-80s, I think you could argue that Neil Young was not at his creative height. MTV was taking hold. There was a lot of new trends happening, and Neil Young had been around for a long time at that point. And I think there were probably a lot of people in the press and critics and maybe even some of his fans that had kind of written him off at that point. And then he comes along with a string of records, Freedom, Ragged Glory, and Harvest Moon, probably my three favorite Neil Young records, right in a row at a time when people, I don't think, were really expecting more classic records from Neil Young. And I've come to really have a soft spot for artists that manage to pull off that feat. You know, Bob Dylan's done it. Jackson Brown has done it. You know, there's several others we could point to. But I love that inflection point where, you know, a lot of people have written them off and then the artist comes roaring back with these really inspired works.
2: Ragged Glory and Freedom kind of foreshadow his relationship with Pearl Jam, right? Like, nobody sees that coming, but when you think about the Bridge School benefits, I think about Eddie Vedder. It's a big piece of it for me. Keep on Rockin' in the Free World was a blessing and a benediction, but with a whole lot of feedback. That was not a lullaby. That was not a, hey, America, this is all good and aren't we blessed and lucky. It was a, you got to go out there and you got to live it and breathe it and do it and protect it.

0: On September 30th, 1989, days before his Freedom album was to be released, Neil Young positively ripped through Rockin' in the Free World as the last of three numbers he did on Saturday Night Live that week, leaping around the stage in a wild frenzy in front of his powerhouse makeshift band for the gig. SNL cast member at that time, Dennis Miller, later said it was the single greatest performance on the show in its history. You can probably find it online, and I can strongly recommend it. Like me, Chicago music writer Greg Kot has seen that Neil Young intensity live plenty of times.
1: When I watch him, I feel like I'm watching a true genius, like a Miles Davis or somebody like that. You know, the music becomes them. You know, they're in this space, and we're privileged to sort of witness it. And you can see it. It physically changes him. You know, the look on his face, the way he's playing, the way he's moving. It's moving to see that. It's powerful to see that. Somebody who's really loving their work, you know, it's joyful in that respect. This is a full human experience here, you know, and you're getting the full-on humanistic side of Neil Young, you know, when he plays that guitar.
0: My thanks to Greg Kot and our other panelists, writers Anthony DeCurtis, Dave Zimmer, and Holly Gleason, filmmaker Ann Bromberg, and musician Mark Arelli. To find all our episodes in this Neil Young series, do an online search that starts with the letters PRX. That's the Public Radio Exchange. So type PRX, then Neil Young Specials, and you can stream them all for free there or maybe catch them right here. I'm Paul Ingles. Thanks for listening, and thanks to Neil Young for rocking in the free world.
2: 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Thank you so much for joining us today. I hope you're having a wonderful Sunday afternoon. 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
5: 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I'm Ana Maria Sayer.
6: And I'm Felix Contreras.
5: Since you left, I'm in the first chair. I am first chair host.
6: So do I get to say, let the chisme begin?
5: Exactly.
6: Oh, I missed my cue. The chisme this week is new music. You know, I was very busy doing another project on the Grateful Dead with Isabella Gomez Sarmiento. All this really great music from over the summer has accumulated. We're almost done with the summer. And the music just kept coming in left and right. So I'm going to get right to it. I think you're first this week.
5: Okay. So this is a song that I brought on actually last week, but you missed it. So I'm bringing it on again because I wanted to make sure that you heard it. In Mexico City recently, there was a Fred Again. Are you familiar with Fred Again, Felix?
6: Yes.
5: Oh, my God. Amazing. Yeah. Okay. So Fred Again, really big electronic artist, collaborated with Latin Mafia, which is one of the most exciting on the rise, kind of experimental electronic sounds from Mexico.
6: You've played them.
5: I have played them. Wow, you're so ubicado, Felix. So I'm going to play you a song from this new album that they did together and then explain it to you. This song is called, come on.
7: Please make me move. Cuando tú quieras.

0: they're using the voices as percussion for the rhythm.
1: Which is traditionally something that Latin Mafia has done. I mean, they're a group of three brothers, right? So that's kind of their strength. We've talked about brothers on the show before, siblings, and how they kind of have this fluidez with how they create together. And that's something that has worked in their project since its inception. And then you take an artist like Fred again, who uses vocals also as a tool, but in a different way, where he takes voices and he kind of like contorts and plays with them and pulls from the world. So then to see them collaborate together, I was really curious when I saw that they were going to do something together, because it wasn't clear to me how it would work, but it works really nicely. And the fun thing about it, Felix, so it was the three brothers, it was Fred again, and then it was also his brother. So it was five brothers making a record together.
2: Wow.
1: Yeah.
0: Cool.
1: And then they brought together, so that song was with Brian Eno, which is long, long, long time.
0: Wait. Brian Eno produced that track?
1: Brian Eno was on that track, yeah.
0: Oh my God. He's like the pioneer, founder of ambient music.
1: Exactly. That's the really cool thing, is that basically with this album, they brought on all these really interesting collaborators. I want to play you one song specifically called Mabe.

0: So what was really cool to me about this track is Mabe historically, like, you have seen Mabe live. Every time I've seen Mabe live, most of the time,
1: Mabe Frate. From Guatemala.
0: The amazing Guatemalan cellist. Yes. She's known for her cello, which you actually do hear her cello in multiple places on this album, which also amazing for her. I mean, she was on the Blood Orange record. Like, she's been really interestingly incorporated in a lot of big albums in the past year. But more than that, something she always does is she plays with pedals, she plays with her vocal, she uses her vocal, and she distorts it, like, when she's in these really small live music settings. It's always different, it's always a little improvised. And she uses it to surround her cello. And so to take that out, isolate it, and then put it onto a track with Latin Mafia and Fred again was like brain explosion. It was really exciting to me to see this record come out.
1: Okay, I'm going to go look for it. I'm going to listen to the whole thing. I'm going to make a playlist around it, I'm sure.
0: Of course you are. Oh my God, that's when you know. I love it. That was a couple of songs from the new Fred Again Latin Mafia record called 9 Months and 50 Hours.
1: Okay. I've got something from a band called Dos Santos, and this is a band that I've been following for a very, very long time. It's their first new album in 5 years. They're from Chicago. They're what I call a cumbia jam band. Okay. Mm. I first saw them in South by Southwest around 2014, 2015. I can't even remember. Their new record is coming out the end of August. It's called Es Amor. This is a track called Money Gun.

0: Okay, you know, from the beginning, these guys have been, like I said, a cumbia jam band. But they, what they do, though, is they mix it up. There's, like, psychedelic cumbia from Peru. Mm. There's roots cumbia from Colombia that they do. There's also Mexican cumbia. Mm. So there's all these different adaptations of the cumbia groove that they specialize in. And they were one of the earliest groups to use cumbia in the indie scene as a means of identity. Mm. Right? So, like I said, they've been playing for a while. And so they were always using the cumbia. And then they mix in, they do son jarocho, they do funk, they do jazz.
1: What's their relationship to all these different types of cumbia? Because I think that that's an interesting point you bring up, Felix. So many people talk about cumbia. You've talked about cumbia as this unifier, as this universal thing in Latin America. But really, it is a super nuanced, despite it being the same, very different depending on where it comes from and who's using it. And so it's hard, I think, to find a band that can properly blend different varietals of cumbia to make something cohesive. And this sounds cohesive and beautiful, so I'm wondering what their makeup is that makes them capable of that.
0: They are various ethnic backgrounds, based in Chicago. I think there's a Puerto Rican percussionist. I think there's a Puerto Rican member. Alex Chavez is the leader of the band. He's a guitar player and lead vocalist. He is an anthropologist. He's got his PhD in anthropology, so he's studied all this stuff, right? Mm. This is like his ongoing PhD thesis or whatever, right? Okay, so here's the backstory. So he studied all this music. He's a very, very talented guitar player. Like when I saw them live back then, just long jams, great leads you can hear, coming from, drawing from all these different traditions. So I had a beer with them when I met them years ago, and I had a beer with Alex. This is a sidebar, all right? And it goes to how he's dedicated himself to his studies. I was talking to him. He's from West Texas. He did his undergrad, his master's, and his PhD at the University of Texas in Austin. And one of his mentors and one of his professors was the late Dr. Manuel Peña, who is an expert on Norteño, cumbia. He's an expert on music from Mexico in different forms. Remember I told you years ago that I taught the music of Mexico and Southwest at Fresno State, like in the 90s? I was teaching Manuel Peña's class.
1: No.
0: No, because he took leave from Fresno State to go to UT Austin to get his PhD. Because Manuel Peña's an old friend of mine, right? He was an old friend. And so when I met Alex Chavez, we were talking, blah, blah, blah. He says, oh, I studied with Dr., you know, Manuel Peña. I said, I'm no Manuel Peña. He from when I was a freshman in college. And I've even played with him a few times. So yeah, it was like full circle. It makes sense because the dedication that he and the rest of the band put into the son jarocho, the funk, the jazz, it just comes naturally to them. So to answer your question, it's just part of, you know, their existence, part of their life, and it's part of their own identity.
1: But I think that is a key point, the academic background there, because we've talked about people who study academia or spend time in that world and then try to incorporate that in their music in a lyrical way or in a conceptual way. And I think that this specifically is a really beautiful, light touch, but authentic way to do it, right? To study and understand the diversity of these sounds and then incorporate that musically, rhythmically into what you're doing is really, I think it works quite well.
0: And in this case with Dos Santos, yeah. I've been a big fan of them, like I said, since I met him at South By. Dr. Alex Chavez. Alex also teaches at Notre Dame, where my son went to school, so I know that they've had some connections there. So yeah, like, it's nice to hear from them, and I'm really excited that they have a new record coming out. The new record's called Es Amor, and the band is Dos Santos.
1: Okay. So, this next track album that I'm gonna play you, you're gonna recognize. Absolute songwriting legend, Mexican El David Aguilar, has a new record. And it's really interesting. I want to play you this first track. It's called Estefania, not Stephanie.

0: This guy is
1: one of the most prolific romantic songwriters of Latin America today. And he releases his new record and he's like, I need help with my English. I want to write you a love song about doing normal things.
0: It's
1: brilliant. Actually.
0: It is brilliant.
1: It's brilliant.
0: It is brilliant.
1: It
0: I have
1: brilliant.
0: Never heard anything like that. And it's just such a great idea.
1: I mean, he's written, like, to contextualize. He's kind of one of those, like, famous industry or famous...
0: Underground.
1: Like everyone who knows...
0: Following.
1: Exactly. Everyone who knows, you know, either makes music or knows really well, kind of like the Latin American songwriting scene, is absolutely knows who he is.
0: Yeah.
1: But he's secretly behind some of the best, biggest, beautiful, flowery, poetic, romance songs, and then his record is Estefania, not Stephanie.
0: And, he's like, really, like, I went to the supermarket.
1: I love this. And that is, you know, the beauty of someone like Enel David is he spent so many years writing. Mm-hmm. He's so aware of, oh, what makes a good song? What makes people like a song? The craft has been mastered. And
0: craft,
1: so what do you
0: is the
1: do?
0: Good word, right.
1: Yeah. What do you do once you've mastered the craft? Well, you play with it.
0: Right.
1: Because now you know how to make a love song that everyone's going to die for, but that's not interesting to you anymore. What you want to do is play with form and play with, you know, all the different ways that someone could make a song that aren't necessarily about, like, how can I convince everyone to love? Like, he didn't make that song because it's going to go viral or because, you know, a million people are going to hear it. He made it because that's his art.
0: It's almost like, you know, like an intellectual exploration of how he deconstructs the songwriting process
1: mm-hmm.
0: to the most simplest form.
1: Mm-hmm.
0: Like, he just wrote
1: this.
0: It's like listening to a text.
1: Or that, as you're building up to the chorus and he does this, he like breaks the form a little bit.
0: Yeah.
1: But still make, because that part where he's talking about his English.
0: Yeah.
1: Because I need help with my English. And it almost doesn't fit. Like, he's almost making it a bad song. You know
0: right.
1: what I mean?
0: Right.
1: Like,
0: exactly.
1: He almost breaks it so much that you're like, is he going to get there? Is this going to work as a song? But because he's him, he can, it's almost like jazz. It's like taking the wrong note, but as a songwriter, right?
0: Making it right.
1: And making it right. Like, he's so good at what he does that he can take the wrong structure and he's like, but let me make it sound good.
0: Yeah.
1: Amazing.
0: Amazing. Jinx. Man, awesome. Good call, man.
1: Amazing. That is El David Aguilar's new record, Vigente.
0: I'm going to stop saying time for jazz because
1: as if you never
0: because I'm like, let's just consider it a regular part of the alt Latino musical diet. Okay, so it's
1: I'm sorry, are you just you're just making declarations
0: I'm just
1: here?
0: Making declarations.
1: I thought I was first chair.
0: No, I'm making declarations because I have a new album from saxophonist Miguel Zenon, who's from Puerto Rico, and pianist Luis Perdomo, who's from Venezuela. They have three albums of jazz explorations of the bolero. And the albums have been called El Arte de Bolero. We're up to volume 3. This is their take on the classic Verdad Amarga, Bitter Truth.

0: You know, that's my thing these days, is jazz musicians from Latin American, Caribbean countries, even Spain, that are interpreting jazz through their own cultural lens. Mm-hmm. And I mean,
1: these days,
0: it's,
1: that's been your thing since the beginning of time.
0: Well, it's more so because I think it's hitting critical mass these days. Mm. There's a lot more musicians. I played the young woman from Uruguay a couple weeks ago. But Miguel Zenon has been doing it almost from the beginning when he started his career. I think going back to 2005, he's always had that.
1: Why do I know that name?
0: Miguel Zenon? Because he's...
1: everywhere.
0: Yeah. He's Puerto Rican. He's been doing a lot of stuff. A lot of the musicians, the younger musicians in Puerto Rico that you've known and met, they've either studied with him or know about him. Mm. So yeah, he's a big deal. So, and I've been talking about this on the show about how, yeah, well, it's the Latin American songbook. But what I wanted to do this time was let's go through, let's play that introduction again. Let's hear Miguel Zenon playing that melody with Luis Perdomo underneath. And then I want to play like these other versions from different countries so you can see how one song takes on different identities based on the musician and the culture in the country. So this, again, we're going to hear Miguel play that beautiful melody of the song Verdad Amarga. Okay, Mexican composer Consuelo Velázquez, remember that name, wrote this in the early 40s, and this is what it sounded like when Mexican vocalist María Luisa Landín recorded it shortly after and made it a hit in Mexico.

kind of a big band setup, all that stuff. In Cuba, it sounded like this when Pablo Milanés made a version in the Cuban feeling style. Yo.

0: No.
1: Mira, everything that's old is new again.
0: Wow.
1: Right? Again, Miguel Zenon and Luis Perdomo have amassed 3 volumes of these songs. These are songs that, like this one here, like we just heard, resonate throughout the Spanish-speaking world. The boleros were born in Cuba, but they're everywhere. And that's an example. This album is just full of these things. And side note, Consuela Velasquez, she wrote Bésame Mucho también.
0: I know that, and I actually said it on last week's show.
1: Oh, okay. Well, that shows I didn't.
0: Because
1: I haven't listened
0: yet.
1: What
0: else she did? She wrote a bunch of songs on Cole Español for Nat King Cole.
1: I have to listen to the show. I'm sorry. Outed.
0: You have to listen to the show.
1: Outed. Outed. That was the song Verdad Amarga from Miguel Zenon and Luis Perdomo from the album El Arte de Bolero, which is coming out on August 28th.
0: Okay, so we're going electronic experimental again.
1: Oh my gosh, let's go.
0: This is a duo, Manolo Cabrera and Hugo Lara. The name of the duo is Ros. They've established themselves, honestly, as a pretty big force. Again, like I said, there's not necessarily this most robust, abundant Mexican electronic scene, but they've been doing it. This is their debut album, Se Está Haciendo Tarde, and this song is called Daytona. Yeah.

0: Do you recognize that voice, Felix? Let me help you.
1: Okay, well, I'm going to need more help than that. Who is it?
0: Peso Pluma.
1: Get out of here.
0: Peso Pluma, who
1: wow.
0: has, I know, who has more and more been exploring other spaces. But that's the thing that I love about these guys is they really do very successfully kind of like bring artists into a different context. And they do it quite well. I'm going to play you another song. It's called Yo Gospel.

mientras yo sonrío. 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Yeah.

0: I mean, I don't know, right? Like, these two Mexican dudes doing, like, this kind of interesting gospel electronic thing that switches it up to sound very, like, American trap. While most of this record is actually them playing with, like, sonidero cumbia styles, it's just a lot of... They're playing.
1: Yeah.
0: They're playing, and it's working.
1: Sonic landscapes, man.
0: I know. There's no rules anymore.
1: Right. There are no more rules.
0: They just do it.
1: That's what makes this job so great, man. It's like finding this stuff. Are you kidding? And sharing it with everybody? There are no rules, man.
0: That was a couple tracks from the new Ross album, Se Está Haciendo Tarde.
1: Okay. I've been dying to share this with you since we started the show, because the next track I have is an artist that, again, uses the voice as an instrument in the studio and in live performances. This is an artist. She calls herself La Zorra Zapata. She's from Lima. She's based in Mexico. I didn't know her before, but I'm glad I know her now. She's got an album called I Love You Baby. We're going to hear Échame a Mí la Culpa. So

0: She almost has a Julieta Venegas tone to her.
1: Okay, yeah, and she does. And in other tracks, she does this layering thing, and it's it reminds you of like Lucelena Mendoza from Ilabamba, but more specifically,
0: very experimental in her affectations, I would say.
1: And she very much sounds like Juana Molina from Argentina, who's very, very well known for that, and we've loved her on Alt Latino for a long time. The whole record is full of all of these great sonic sensibilities, these great cover songs from a lot of different artists from a lot of different countries. Again, the artist is La Zora Zapata. The album is called I Love You Baby. It's already out, so go check it out. You have been listening to Alt Latino from NPR Music. Our audio editor is Noah Caldwell.
0: The executive producer of NPR Music is Saraya Mohammed.
1: Sonali Mehta is executive director. I'm Felix Contreras.
0: And I'm Ana Maria Sayer. Send us an email.
1: Say more than that. If you like what you heard, send us an email.
0: Send us an email.
1: Just stay in touch with us. We really love to hear from you guys.
0: We're lonely.
1: Yeah.
0: Felix doesn't have a lot of friends.
1: altlatino@npr.org.
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1: You're listening to All Songs Considered from NPR Music. I'm Robin Hilton. I am here with NPR Music's Tom Heisinger. Hey, Tom.
2: Hey, Robin.
1: So, Tom, every other week or so on the show, we like to update our running list of the year's best new songs, and that's what we're doing on this episode. I know you brought some stuff. I actually don't know what it is yet, and I have some stuff I'm pretty excited about. Should I just kick things off?
2: Yeah, here? It's your show. You've got the prerogative.
1: It's
2: so
1: my deal
2: right
1: here.
2: Ahead.
1: It's my deal here.
2: It's your deal.
1: Well, anyone who listens to the show knows that I ride or die for Weezer, the band Weezer. And I get no end of grief from people for this. Have you spent any time with Weezer? Are you a Weezer fan or ever even really listened
2: not
1: to them?
2: Really?
1: No. Do you know any of them? Like, do you listen to the early stuff? Or did that
2: not
1: miss you? Didn't,
2: yeah. Really?
1: Okay. That's.
2: I mean, this is 90s, right?
1: Right. No, I mean, that's kind of your era.
2: I've got a big hole in the 90s because I was mainly. In the 90s, I was listening to mostly classical music and conjunto music because I lived in the southwest of the United States then.
1: Okay. Well, yes, the 90s, but I mean, they have not stopped putting out records for the past 30
2: years. I saw the Tiny Desk.
1: Yes. So they're still making great music. And the long and the short of it is very classic story for bands like this that have been around a long time. They put out their first couple of records. They were amazing. Legions of fans, but then as they continued to put out records, those fans soured. But this is a narrative that the band is very much aware of. And they've addressed it off and on different songs. But in all of the different ways that they've addressed this over the years, I don't think they've ever done it as directly or as well as they do on this new song that they just dropped. It's a song called CEO.
2: Okay.
1: And I'll play it here, and we can talk about it afterwards. But anyone who knows the band's debut album, the Blue Album from 1994, will immediately recognize this new song, CEO, as a direct homage to one of their most popular songs of that era, a song called Undone, or the Sweater Song.

0: can't help it, man. I just love that those power chords. The
1: nice guitar solo in there.
0: I mean, I love this sound so much. So if you probably, I guess you don't know the song "Undone,"
1: no.
0: The sweater song. So begins very much the same way with the sort of slower, this picked, you know, guitar line with that deadpan slacker narration at the top, and then of course it erupts into this power rock stadium filling anthem. Very, very similar. What he's reflecting on couldn't be more on the nose and obvious, lamenting the fact that, you know, I just want to play some new stuff, but I guess gotta give the people what they want.
1: Well, for me, I'll be honest with you in that I just really have little patience for songs that are very meta like this.
0: Oh, yeah.
1: However, this I can take a little bit easier because it's so tongue-in-cheek. It's so much fun.
0: Yeah.
1: And it's got some great, you know, crunchy, fuzzed-out bass and a nice rocking guitar solo. So
0: yeah.
1: This is fun. And taking itself too seriously like some others do.
0: Does this make you want to go back and listen to any other Weezer? Because I'll put a playlist together for you, man.
1: We'll get to that later.
0: Okay, well, yeah. I'm kind of with you to some extent because I have noticed a real trend lately, especially it feels like, artists writing about fame.
1: Oh, my God.
0: And just the struggle of fame and all that, and how their life is upended. And artists I love doing it too, you know, it's just like, and I've grown a little tired of that, but yeah, this song to me, very, very ironic. I do think it's interesting. I had this moment where I was listening to it. I was like, this is my favorite Weezer right here. I love this sound so much. And then I thought, oh, he's giving me exactly what I want while lamenting the fact that he's got to give me exactly what I want. But I do like the band's whole catalog. I think I love this band. So many of their albums are self-titled. And then they just are identified by the color of the album. So, like, they had the blue album, the red album, there was the green album. This one is the gold album. And the song, again, is called CEO. This album from Weezer is out August 21st. This is their 9th album in just the past 6 or 7 years.
1: Wow.
0: I mean, yeah, they're cranking it out.
1: They're giving the people what they want.
0: Giving the people what they want.
1: Whether they like it or not. Well, maybe we should keep the energy up.
0: Okay.
1: Actually, it's breathless high energy, and it's a new track from the circular breathing saxophonist
0: Colin Stetson.
1: Colin Stetson.
0: Yes.
1: And, you know, he's this big, bruising, bald-headed guy who looks like a wrestler, who actually used to be a wrestler.

0: I didn't know that. Yeah. I had no idea that.
1: And he's played with LCD Sound System, Tom Waits, Bon Iver, Lou Reed, you name it. This time he's teamed up with this young Scottish piper, and her name is Brigia Heimbel. And they've got a new record coming out called All the Light in the World, September 11th. This track is called Dirt Dance, and
0: I love it already.
1: I'll just tell you that Colin is playing the F mezzo-soprano saxophone. That's a whole step above a standard alto. And that Brigia is playing the Scottish small pipes. These are kind of like the diminutive cousin to the better-known Highland pipes. Those are those big black ones that you see at funerals and special occasions and stuff like that. These are teeny in comparison. And together, they just produce this magnificent pulsing wall of wind.

0: We throw hyperbole around a lot on the show, but that is genuinely breathtaking.
1: Literally.
0: Just breathtaking. The longer it goes on, the more amazing it gets. I mean, yeah, so he's doing circular breathing. He never stops playing. And that's the air. Yeah.
1: Right. Technique. And, of course, pipers, they don't have to worry about that because it's a bellows-based thing. So they can go on forever, too. And this combination is just it's like a Celtic reel on steroids. I mean, it's like it's a cardio workout just listening to it.
0: For him to do that for even a few bars is kind of mind-blowing to me, but to do it for over six minutes straight.
1: And I love that, like, three-quarters of the way through, she comes in with a melody, and then he's just going on and on and on with these arpeggiated notes that are just interlocking. They're like birds taking off above her melody. It's just the music itself is so aloft, vibrating, you know, like, I don't know. It's like this ball of atoms that are like continually subdividing and just like hovering in the air.
0: Yeah.
1: There's really nothing like it.
0: Yeah. It felt almost celestial in a way. All the different images that were coming to mind, one of them was stars flickering on and off and supernovas erupting and then collapsing back on themselves and everything in constant motion and at light speed.
1: And we should just say what we were just listening to. It's called Dirt Dance. Colin Stetson is the saxophonist with Breja Heimbel as the small pipes Scottish piper, and the record is All the Light in the World, coming out September 11th. And she is just amazing. She's playing like at lightning speed, it seems, and she's taking her, you know, very traditional small Scottish pipes into a lot of otherworldly territory.
0: All right, we need to take a quick break here, but we'll have more new music for you right after this, and you're listening to All Songs Considered from NPR Music. It's All Songs Considered from NPR Music. I'm Robin Hilton. I'm here with Tom Heisinger, and we're updating our running list of the year's best new songs. Well, I have one that I thought when I first heard it was also very breathless, almost like a relentlessly catchy earworm of a song. But after hearing the Colin Stetson, maybe this isn't as breathless as I thought it was, but it's a discovery for me, an artist that goes by the name Slim Dan. Best I can tell, he's written songs and done a lot of stuff with other artists like Carly Rae Jepsen and Diplo, Sasha Alex Sloan.
1: Okay.
0: But for the past few years, he's been putting out his own work under his own name. He has a new album coming out. Slim Dan has a new album coming out later this fall called Focus Group. Focus Group. And when I first heard this lead-off single from it, I thought, you know, is this just kind of goofy? Is it just too whimsical?
1: Hmm.
0: But the more I listened to it, the more it got its hooks into me. But see what you think. The song from Slim Dan is called Let's Start a Cult.

0: You hear it, right? I mean, it's a little goofy. It's kind of super playful.
1: Yeah, I mean, it could, as it opens, it as a pianist, you know, that might ring a bell. It just sounds like these repeating exercises, like maybe a little Clementi things or whatever that you have to work out. It sounded, to me, there was a very, you know, a childlike vibe to it, like this. Just the energy of the music. I could hear it on Sesame Street or something like that. This, but also this childlike truth in the lyrics. You know, Let's Start a Cult is kind of a, the word cult has been bandied about a lot these days and usually in a pejorative connotation. But if you read the lyrics here, let's start a cult where everything's chill and we can move past this out to the hills. Come on, I'll go clean. We'll live off the fish without even trying. We'll finally get rich the way God intended for us.
0: The way God intended for us. Yeah, I mean, I think there's, again, very tongue-in-cheek, the whole song. Such an earworm, though, to me. It kind of reminded me maybe the more McCartney side of the Beatles. Like, yeah, it even has that applause at the end, like at the end of Bungalow Bill. You know, I kept thinking it's, you know, going to go into Why My Guitar Gently Weeps. But love the interplay of the piano with the electronics are just perfectly placed in there. It's like he's grabbed you by the hand and he's just sprinting through a field of flowers with you saying, let's go.
1: Well, you were practically doing that here in the studio.
0: Yes, I was. I was trying to get you going, but no, you were just very deeply listening to the song. I wondered if this song reminded you of anything specific.
1: No, the first thing it reminded me of was something, you know, like I said earlier, like really childlike, something that would not be out of order on a kid's show.
0: This is what I thought you were going to say.
1: That would be the Penguin Cafe Orchestra.
0: Correct. Music for a found harmonium.
1: Yeah.
0: Right? I think Slim Dan brings a harmonium in at some point in the second half, and it has this sort of pattern.
1: Right, yeah,
0: Well, I thought of this immediately, and I thought, oh, Tom's going to...
1: No, I love this song, and I know it very well.
0: So, very excited for this new album called Focus Group from Slim Dan. I've only just started digging into some of the stuff that he's put out, but really love what I've heard so far. This album from Slim Dan is out October 9th. But, Tom, you've got one more you want to play.
1: I do. Well, you know, since you played that little interlocking part from Penguin Cafe Orchestra, the harmonium, I think we should go next to this album called Realms from the Phaedra Ensemble. They're from the UK, and they're playing all instrumental music by Meredith Monk.
0: Okay.
1: Meredith Monk, if you don't know her, she's 83 now, the interdisciplinary artist, probably best known for her kind of extended vocal techniques, but over the last 60 years or so, she's just created this amazing body of work as a composer, a pianist, a filmmaker, a choreographer, a dancer, director, and a singer. But this is all instrumental music of Meredith Monk, and the name of the piece is called String Songs, and this track is called Phantom Strings.
0: Tom Heisinger, always a great hang. Thanks so much.
1: Oh, thanks for having me, Robin. It's always fun.
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1: I'm Dave Schlom. Coming up on the show, we examine the complex and fascinating history of gold. From the very first time humans found the glittering metal in a stream, it's been a fascination and obsession. It's been the central reason for the rise and fall of empires. It's the only metal that can't be corroded, and it lasts forever. Remarkably, it's older than the solar system itself. Our guest is Dominic Frisby. The British writer and humorist has documented the story of the element in his new book, The Secret History of Gold, Myth, Money, Politics, and Power. From gold rushes to ancient stories like Midas and the quest for the Golden Fleece to our modern economic systems, Frisby takes us on a journey whose twists and turns may surprise you. The story of gold, right after this.
2: Live from NPR News in Washington, I'm Dan Ronan. President Donald Trump is changing his approach to Iran in an effort to get Tehran to agree to his terms for a peace deal. NPR's Mara Liasson reports.
3: Months of bombing haven't worked to subdue Iran, and with no obvious face-saving off-ramp, the president is now turning to economic pressure. Trump is threatening a, quote, economic D-Day, saying there will be a crushing operation of sanctions to cripple Iran financially. It's unclear if he will back off that threat, as he has with other threats. Trump is also threatening economic action against any country giving Iran a lifeline. That would describe China, Iran's biggest oil customer. But in the past, Trump has been reluctant to press China with tough sanctions. Mara Liasson, NPR News.
2: Utility officials say more than 20,000 people remain without power in northwest Indiana. This nearly 2 weeks after powerful storms barreled through the region. It includes nearly 17,000 residents of Gary, Indiana, where one in three people live in poverty. NPR's Maria Godoy reports.
4: Beginning August 11th, several days of powerful storms slammed the region with 100-mile-per-hour winds and heavy rainfall that took out power lines. As of Sunday morning, homes in Gary, Lake Station, Portage, and Munster, Indiana, still lacked electricity, according to officials with the local power company, NIPSCO. Schools remain closed in Gary, and frustrations are running high. Many residents have turned to shelters and food distribution centers for assistance. Indiana Governor Mike Braun has activated the National Guard to help with recovery efforts. Power company officials estimate power will be restored to Gary by the end of the day Tuesday. Maria Godoy, NPR News.
2: An American took home the top trophy at the first ever IndyCar street race in the nation's capital. The race ended in dramatic fashion as the drivers whipped down Independence Avenue to the finish line. NPR's Ava Berger reports.
5: It was Florida native Kyle Kirkwood who took the victory lap. From the beginning, Kirkwood dominated the field. During the 147-lap street race, with its sharp turns on a track that shot past the Capitol building, the drivers battled it out for the top spot. Despite several crashes and spinouts, everyone was able to walk away. The Freedom 250 Grand Prix was pulled together in mere months. Trump signed an executive order in January authorizing it. He attended the historic race and waved the green flag to start the engines.
6: USA! USA!
5: The race had its critics, but the thousands of people on the National Mall Sunday whooped and cheered as drivers flew by at speeds close to 200 miles per hour. Ava Berger, NPR News, Washington.
2: Fire officials in Reno say a fast-moving wildfire was caused by humans. It is 0% contained. This is NPR. A new Broadway musical, it's based on the 1999 comedy 10 Things I Hate About You, is set to begin performances in less than a year. As Jeff London reports, this teenage retelling of Shakespeare's The Taming of the Shrew has a production team of heavy hitters.
7: Lena Dunham, creator of the hit HBO series Girls, is set to write the script with playwright Jessica Huang. And singer-songwriter Carly Rae Jepsen, who wrote the smash hit Call Me Maybe, is writing the score with Ethan Gruska. The show will be directed and choreographed by Christopher Wheeldon, who took on the same task for the popular show MJ. This is another Broadway show centered around teenagers, following The Outsiders, The Lost Boys, and Stranger Things, The First Shadow. For NPR News, I'm Jeff London in New York.
2: President Trump's decision to allow the importation of up to 300,000 tons of ground beef into the United States without tariffs and 25% below market levels is not sitting well with some Republican members of Congress and the beef industry. Republican Senator Tim Sheehy of Montana said the deal will harm ranching families. Senator Deb Fischer of Nebraska says it will flood the market with foreign beef and hurt the livestock industry. Trump says the deal will mean high-quality beef will be available for Americans at a lower price. I'm Dan Ronan, NPR News in Washington.
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1: Welcome to Blue Dot, a look at our place in space. I'm Dave Schlohm. Gold, it's number 79 on your periodic table, and its symbol AU comes from the Latin name aurum. It's older than the Earth itself, and for thousands of years, humans have mined it for both decoration and wealth. But its real history is shrouded in many fascinating mysteries. Joining us to unravel some of those tales is Dominic Frisby. Frisby is a British entertainer, comedian, and economics writer. His new book, The Secret History of Gold, Myth, Money, Politics, and Power, just came out in the United States, and he joins us now to talk about it. Dominic Frisby, welcome to Blue Dot.
8: Thank you very much, Dave. It's a pleasure to be talking to you.
1: Well, I thoroughly enjoyed this book, and I was telling our producer, Matt Fidler, that I've read lots of books. I have to read lots of books, and I enjoy many of them. But I think I learned more from this book than any book I've read in a very long time. So I want to thank you for that.
8: My pleasure. That's good to hear.
1: But before we get into the book, for our audience, we'd like to know a little bit more about you. Tell us about what you do when you're not writing about gold.
8: Well, I have an odd background, which is probably best described as mixed. I come from a theatrical family, and I used to, I spent most of my early years as a stand-up comedian, and I still am a stand-up comedian. And then my dad and I, we were trying to raise the money for a theatrical venture about 20 years ago, and we had a little bit of money, but we needed about 10 times more money than what we had. And so we were looking at ways that we could turn our small amount of money into a much larger amount of money, as one does. And everyone on the internet was talking about gold. And I started reading about it. And gold's a very political metal because of the fact that it was once money and so intertwined with money. You know, it was the money of every country in the world for thousands of years. Even before there were nations as we know them today, it was money. And so, you know, the act of leaving the gold standard, as people say, and it not becoming official money anymore, and we can talk about that in a little bit, you know, that it means now that governments, you know, create their own money, basically. So it's just a highly political subject. But I could never understand why, for example, house prices in London cost so much more than what people actually earn. And then I started learning about the way the money systems work. And then I heard all these gold aficionados arguing for much more limited government and sound money. And for me, a lot of things just suddenly chimed and made sense that hadn't previously made sense before. And so I started this podcast as a means to talk to all these interesting people on the internet who were talking about gold and other investments. And one of the women who I interviewed was a lady called Merin Somerset Webb, who ran a magazine called Money Week. And she said, oh, we need people like you to come and talk about commodities and gold. And would you come and write for us? And I said, well, I don't really know anything. And she said, oh, that's not a problem. And so I ended up being a columnist talking about gold for this magazine for 20 years. And one of the things you find as a comedian, if the audience doesn't understand what you're saying, they don't laugh. And so that gives comedy a sort of discipline of clarity. The audience has to know what you're talking about. Otherwise, you die, and that's horrible.
1: Can I give an example of that, Dominic?
8: Sure.
1: I'd like to try a joke on you. So are you ready? What does an old-time but educated gangster refer to gold as?
8: I don't know.
9: A, U. So if you don't know your periodic, if you don't know your periodic table, you won't get the joke.
8: Yeah, well, it was good chemical reference there. Tom Lehrer would have liked that joke.
9: Absolutely.
8: But yes, yeah, so in the world of finance, the discipline of clarity doesn't exist to anything like the same extent. You don't. In fact, Alan Greenspan used to talk about purposeful obfuscation, and there isn't the same clarity. And so my column about gold became very popular because it was clear, if you see what I mean. And that's how I ended up doing these weird, being a stand-up comedian and a financial writer.
9: Well, it makes sense now to me because, like, as I read this book and listened to some of the things that you've said, a lot of things became clear to me that were just complete, you know, you might as well be speaking Swahili to me when it comes to finances. I don't usually understand them. I just try to do the right thing as, you know, be as careful as I can with my money, have, you know, my retirement account in order, blah, blah, blah, but don't really understand how it all works. And that's what I loved about this book. But let's get into some of the really cool things about gold.
8: Sure.
9: You start out in the very beginning with the origin of gold, which is a fascinating story. I'm a science person, so I'm familiar with this. But most people don't realize that gold is older than Earth.
8: Yeah, I think this is a wonderful thought. But gold is totally inert. It doesn't react. It doesn't tarnish. And it's unique, almost unique in that respect. And so, for example, 1500 years ago, or well, 5 years ago, a Danish metal detectorist with the unfortunate name of Ole Gunnarup Schitz was doing some metal detecting in a field in Denmark, and he found some Viking gold that was 1500 years old, and he unearthed it, and the gold was exactly as it was when he'd buried it, when it was buried 1500 years earlier. Because of this fact that gold doesn't tarnish, it just doesn't react with anything, it's immutable. And it never loses its shine, which I always find an amazing fact.
9: It is amazing.
8: And there's a tooth bridge, which would be like a brace for your teeth, in the Cairo Museum that's over 4,000 years old, and it's good enough to go in your mouth today. You know, it's just exactly as it was. And it's permanent, basically, and you can't destroy gold.
9: You can't destroy gold by chemical means, like, but you can do that to virtually any other element.
8: Yeah, I mean, you can destroy gold with nuclear reactions and you can sort of dilute it in mercury. But to all intents and purposes, you know, anything that's just naturally occurring, gold will remain unchanged. And, you know, scientists argue that gold was created through interstellar collisions in outer space billions of years ago.
9: If I can chime in, because this is my area of expertise, is astrophysics, is that all of the elements on the periodic table that are heavier than iron were forged in supernovae explosions. That's the only way that our modern understanding of physics can explain how those elements can be created. And we can do that in our nuclear reactors. But the only way that can happen is like that. So like when the sun dies, for example, it won't make gold. It will end at iron on the periodic table. But huge stars, when they explode, they create those heavier elements, and gold is one of them. So, you know, when you hold a gold ring in your hand or you fondle your jewelry, you're touching something that was once just the most titanic explosion in interstellar space long before the solar system even formed. And that is quite a fascinating origin story.
8: Well, it's great. I mean, you know, there's an argument. You know, there's some people say gold was created through divine creation. Plato and Aristotle both felt that you could make gold by mixing sunlight and water. But it's always had this association with deep space. And in fact, one of the few industrial uses for gold today outside of jewelry is in outer space.
9: Which is another cool thing about, well, weird thing about gold. It's not really useful for much of anything.
8: No, jewelry. You know, the things that you could use it for, there are other metals that do the job better for a fraction of the price. For example, you could have a gold hammer or something, or a gold knife and fork, but steel hammers and steel knife and forks are better than gold knife and forks, and they don't cost as much. And I think 6% of annual demand is in industry, things like coating electronics and dentistry and so on. But to all intents and purposes, gold is useless. And its only use is to be this money, to be a store of wealth, a display of wealth, to be jewellery. And that's what gold is for. It's for storing wealth. And it has, in that sense, it's money. Money is a medium of exchange, but it's also a store of wealth. But just to finish on this thing of how gold is created, and as you say, it's created in these interstellar explosions in outer space, and scientists actually thought they witnessed gold being created 5 or 6 years ago, and they were able to measure how much gold was created because of the reflections in the starlight. But then nuclear explosions then sort of disperse gold and other heavy elements into space as dust. And then over time, through gravitational pressure and accretion and so on, that dust compresses. And that's how the planet was formed. Now, that therefore means that, as you say, the little bit of gold around your finger or around your neck is not just older than the Earth itself. It's older than the solar system. And it's exactly the same as it was before the solar system was created. And if you type eternity into AI or something, it'll give you something celestial and cloudy. It won't give you something dead and inert. But that's what eternity is. You know, one of the lines I use in the book is, the closest you will ever come in your life to touching eternity is handling gold.
9: That's fascinating. It's just so insightful. And I love the way you write about gold. I love history. And of course, your book is titled The Secret History of Gold. And some of the cool history. When is the first time, I'm trying to remember from your book, where we encounter gold that, you know, ancient humans, you know, were using it as, you know, a means of barter or whatever, of using it for the first time? What's the earliest use of gold we have any records of?
8: Well, again, if you go into Google and you say, what is the first human metal that human beings used, you'll find some pictures of some tools, copper tools, that are maybe 6,000 years old, something like that. I can't remember 6,000 years old or 6,000 BC, but let's say 6,000 to 8,000 years old. And we used copper tools, and then soon after we started using copper, we went into the Bronze Age and we discovered smelting and copper and tin and so on. And there were, until I think the 13th century, we were only aware of seven metals, maybe 10, but I think zinc and antimony weren't classed as metals, but those were seven metals, and each of the metals had a planet and a day of the week: gold, silver, iron, tin. And these were metals known as the native metals because they occur in nature in a fairly native state. And according to the internet, copper is the first one we used. But actually, there are small fragments of gold in Paleolithic caves dating back 50,000 years in Spain that show we were using gold as jewellery 50,000 years ago. So even though gold is useless, in inverted commas, it was the first metal that we actually used tens of thousands of years before copper tools. And we used it to, we would have found little nuggets in riverbeds, you know, alluvial gold. And there was a lot more alluvial gold once upon a time than there is now, because the easy to find alluvial gold has long since been gathered. But it would have compelled, you know, our Stone Age ancestors, just as it compels us today. And in fact, you know, human beings haven't changed all that much. We have the same instincts today that we had then, that, you know, the desire to eat, the desire to reproduce, to better our lot, you know, fear, greed, all those sort of very basic emotions we had then, just as we do now. And we would have used gold to display our wealth. And in displaying our wealth, we're displaying our prowess. Look at me. You should reproduce with me. I have access to this shiny substance. We would have used gold as a reward, as an expression of gratitude, and perhaps even as a tool of barter. So we were using it for exactly the same thing we've always used gold for, which is to store wealth and display wealth. And to a certain extent, you know, sometimes even exchange it as well. And, you know, gold still is used, as, you know, Russia was buying drones from Iran and it was paying for them in gold only 2 or 3 years ago to pay for its efforts in Ukraine. So it's still functioning as a medium of exchange, albeit in extremis. And its role is unchanged. And people say to me, you know, what's the future of gold? It's going to be the same as its past.
9: Yeah, it's fascinating. And speaking of the past, in the ancient world, you go into some marvelous stories, and we can't get into all of them. But the one that really stuck with me, though, in ancient times is, of course, the mythology of the Greeks and Roman times. But a lot of those myths are based on, you know, real things. The story of Jason and the Golden Fleece. Tell us just a little bit about that and how that ties into our story of gold, because I've never really considered it before.
8: Well, I've got this theory, and I'm sure I'm not the first person to have thought this, but that the way myths come about is, you know, today's current affairs become tomorrow's history, and eventually tomorrow's history becomes myth and legend. And that's, you know, so most mythological figures did exist as a human being at some point. And if you think, you know, the sports stars of your childhood, for example, you know, the sports stars of today are probably superior sportsmen, but the sports stars of your childhood are now gods in your mind and in the mind of, you know, that's how the mythological process happens. And so one of the early Greek myths is the story of Jason and the Argonauts. And Jason was in Greece in a place called Iolcos, and rumours had spread of this, of a place called Colchis, where there was a golden fleece guarded by a dragon and by a bull with hooves of brass and various other terrifying things. And I think a dragon whose teeth turned into soldiers or something like that. And so he set off, he formed a crew, the Argonauts, and he built a ship, the Argo, and his crew included Hercules and Castor and Pollux and various other, Orpheus and various other heroes of Greek mythology. And they set off and they had all sorts of adventures, and they were the first, people to navigate the treacherous currents of the Bosphorus, it's thought. And they went east into what today is the Black Sea, and Colchis would be today Georgia on the other side of the Black Sea. And this is seen, what Jason was, is he was an early prospector, basically, or an early explorer. He wasn't so unlike the Spaniards who went to South America or the Americans who went to California in search of gold in the various, you know, gold rushes that happened then. He was a guy exploring, hunting for gold. He wanted to come back rich and transform his existence. But there was this story of this fleece, this golden fleece hanging in a tree guarded by these creatures. Now, in Georgia at that time, the way they would pan for gold is they would use sheepskin, and they would hang a sheepskin. They would put it over a wooden frame and put it in the river and use it to pan gold. And once the gold fragments would catch in the thick hairs of the sheepskin, and then they would hang it up in a tree and let it dry, and then they'd comb out the gold. Now, if you've got a sheepskin with a load of gold in it hanging from a tree to dry, you're going to guard it with bulls with hooves of brass and dragons with teeth that turn into soldiers and Lord knows what else, because you're not going to want to lose it. It's worth a fortune. But you can see how that practice of simply using sheepskin to pan for gold over distance and over time became this myth of this golden fleece. And yeah, Jason, you know, I describe him as history's first prospector or history's first gold explorer.
9: We're going to take a short break, but stay with us as we continue our conversation with British comedian and financial writer Dominic Frisby as we discuss his new book, The Secret History of Gold, Myth, Money, Politics, and Power. I'm Dave Shlohm, and you are listening to Blue Dot.
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9: And we're back, and thanks for listening to Blue Dot. Let's return now to our conversation with British financial writer and comedian Dominic Frisby as we discuss his new book, The Secret History of Gold. You know, the quest for gold leads to the formation and the decline of empires, you know, from ancient Egypt, and you know, you talk about the story of Alexander the Great. What were some of your favorite stories from that you know, kind of classical period of civilization that revolved around gold. Give us one example you liked.
8: Well, I like the story of Midas and the first coins. Alexander, by the way, everywhere Alexander conquered, he just went where the gold mines were, and the mints were usually next to the gold mines. And so that's just that you can plot his route by where the gold deposits are. Mm-hmm. And everywhere he went, he took the gold and he took Persian gold and he melted it down, the coins, and re-smelted them with Greek mythological figures instead of Persian mythological figures. And the conquered Persians literally had their own history struck off. And it was, you know, an early use of money and coinage as propaganda, which is a role that still goes on today. But anyway, let's come back to the story of Midas. I said that mythological figures did actually exist, and it's thought that Midas did actually exist. And the story of Midas is, of course, that Dionysus, the god of reveling, had been on a bit of a bender, as we say, and his tutor had fallen asleep in Midas's garden, and Midas found him and nursed him back, you know, through his hangover. Apparently it took him a week to get over it, and eventually returned him to Dionysus. And Dionysus was so overjoyed, he gave Midas any wish he wanted. And Midas said, "I want everything I touch to turn into gold." And Dionysus said, "Are you sure?" And Midas said, "Yes." And then he went home and he picked up a rock and it turned to gold, and he picked up a stick and it turned to gold, and he thought he was winning. And he went into his rose garden where he used to walk with his daughter, and he touched the roses and they all turned to gold, and he threw a banquet to celebrate. And then when he touched his food, that turned to gold. He realized he might have a problem. And then his daughter came in crying because all the roses had been turned to gold and they weren't roses anymore. And he hugged her and he turned her into gold. And he was absolutely devastated. And he went back to Dionysus, and Dionysus said, "Put your hands in the river Pactolos, and your power will flow into the sands of the river, and you'll be freed from your curse." And Midas did that, and he put his hands into the river Pactolos, and he was duly saved. Now, you fast forward 300 or 400 years and you go to ancient Lydia in about 700 BC. And ancient Lydia is where the world's first coins were minted by a chap called Aliates. And Aliates' son was a chap called Croesus. And you might have heard the expression "as rich as Croesus." And the great innovation of Croesus was that he separated gold and silver alloy, which is known as electrum, into gold coins and silver coins. Now, coinage is perhaps the greatest fintech financial technology ever invented, because, you know, they were invented 700 years before Christ, and here we are 2,700 years later, and we're still using coins, an incredibly successful technology. And, I mean, we're just starting to not use them anymore because of digital technology, but so they're just sort of dying a last death now. But coins were fantastic because you could certify a certain amount of metal, and then the stamp of the issuer gave that metal, you know, authenticity, so that you knew, oh, it's got the king's stamp on it. We know it's pure gold or pure silver, whatever it is. And so you knew that there was a certain weight. And this provided economic mobility. And so Croesus's coins were not only accepted across the Eastern Mediterranean, they were actually demanded, they were sought after. And coins provided economic mobility because you could carry your wealth with you in the form of coinage and then spend your money somewhere else. And so it accelerated trade and exchange. And if you're a Matt Ridley fan, trade and exchange is how human beings progress. So it was a huge economic development. Well, Croesus and Aliates minted their coins with the alluvial gold found in the beds of the river Pactolos. And the river Pactolos is where Midas's power had flown into. So that's how the, you know, the story is, that's how the alluvial gold got there in the first place, from Midas. And so you just see the sort of how myth becomes reality over time.
9: Or the reality, you know, the myth explains the reality. It's so exactly. Interesting. It's really a fascinating story. And one of the also kind of tragic but interesting stories is gold in the Americas and the Spanish and the conquests and what that did to the indigenous populations of both North and South America, but particularly like in Mexico with the Aztecs and South America with the Incas. That's another fascinating story about gold and how much gold went from the Americas back to Europe.
8: Yeah, I mean, the story of the risks that those Spaniards took and the bravery that they showed you know, exploring completely unknown places and taking on entire empires with just a few hundred men. They obviously, Cortez sort of came to Mexico and, you know, they were all there. And the reason Columbus went to the Americas in the first place was he was looking for gold. He thought he'd found gold. He was looking for Solomon's gold, I think. And he thought he was in Japan. It turns out he was actually in Cuba. But anyway, and, you know, he would ask the natives, where did you, you know, if you saw natives with gold, they would go, where's the gold? And the natives would tell him. And it was always, you know, another island somewhere else or further up river or whatever. And Cortez, you know, but eventually Cuba and what is today Haiti and other islands were settled, Hispaniola. And then they went from there into Mexico in search of gold. And Cortez sort of built up an army by, you know, there was a lot of discontent with the Aztec rulers among some of the conquered people. And Cortez sort of turned the Aztec people, got them on his side and turned them against the Aztecs. And huge battles fought over gold and great treacheries committed. And these stories of gold, they always seem to end badly. You know, the guy gets the gold, gets incredibly rich, and then meets a terrible end. Pizarro, who did for the Aztecs with similar methods in Peru and South America, he was eventually murdered in what today is Lima. But, you know, people saw how rich Cortez and Pizarro had gotten. So more and more people went there, all trying to find this mythical El Dorado. They never found it, of course. But this is the point about gold. Because it is wealth in its most natural form, if you like, it's God's money. It's the most dense, pure form of wealth that there is. It has probably been the single greatest motivator of human action in all human history. Maybe food slightly more and sex, the need to reproduce. But after food and sex, nothing has motivated people like riches and wealth and gold. And California, before 1849, was, you know, nobody wanted to go there. You know, Mexico owned it. There was a few Indians there, but it was just sort of
9: very small population here in California before the gold rush.
8: Precisely. And everyone wanted to go to Oregon because the land was better. And so nobody was interested in California. And then Eureka, somebody discovers it. And suddenly the entire world descends on the place. And California, as we know it today, just wouldn't exist had it not, were it not for the gold rush. It's got the whole thing started. People went there in search of gold, took incredible risks. Some of them traveled across America. Some of them went all the way around Argentina, the richest ones. People came from Australia. They came from Europe. They came from the other side of America, from all over the world. And then once they're there, they're looking for gold. Hardly, you know, it's only a few people that find it, and usually the early prospectors, and they stake the best ground, and then the companies move in and so on. But once the people are there, you know, huge technological innovations happen as a result of the prospecting for gold, because we've got to find new ways to mine this land. We've got to feed all these people. We've got to move the goods all around. So railways get built, farms get built. You know, we wouldn't have Levi jeans, for example, one of the results of the California gold rush. You know, this new technology for hardware and clothes that you can mine gold in. And the entire economy of California just came on the back of the gold rush. And then as a result of the gold rush in California, we got the gold rush in Australia, because the guy who discovered gold in Australia he came to California, looked around and thought, oh, actually, this is rather similar to the geology of the Blue Mountains. And he went back to Australia and found gold there. Now, at this point,

0: an Australian prospector found gold in Johannesburg, and the Witwatersrand deposit in Johannesburg, around which Johannesburg was built. I mean, you know, South Africa's a bit of a mess now, but in the previous century, it was one of the richest economies in the world, all on the back of gold. And the Witwatersrand deposit in Johannesburg it's thought that it's 40% of all the gold that's ever been mined is from this one deposit. And the guy who found it, an Australian prospector by the name of George Harrison, sold it for £10.
1: Whoa.
0: The worst business deal in all of history. And New Zealand as well. There was a gold rush there that got New Zealand started. So these places were all put on the map by people going there to better their lot, hoping to get rich. And then, you know, other accidental things followed.
1: Another fascinating story in your book, before the gold rushes, and I live in the midst of, you know, gold rush country. The town that I grew up in, Paradise, California, we have a celebration there called Gold Nugget Days to celebrate the finding of a 54-pound gold nugget there back in the day. So it's all around me and the legacy of it for good and bad. And it is no coincidence that the San Francisco 49ers play in Levi Stadium. But one of my favorite characters in your story is way before that. That's Sir Isaac Newton. Tell us about the story of him and money, because that's something I bet most people are not familiar with.
0: Yeah, so Isaac Newton, you know, he's known for his work in physics, mathematics, optics. But less well known about him is there's two entire stories to him that are hardly known. Is one is he was obsessed with alchemy.
1: The basis of that, for folks that don't know about alchemy, was trying to find a way to turn base metals into gold.
0: Absolutely. And the search for the philosopher's stone and all of that, the secret of the elixir of life. And many alchemists over many thousands of years have devoted to their life to this. And we sort of laugh at alchemy a bit today, but, you know, it was a legitimate science, and chemistry owes its origins to alchemy. I'm sure you as a scientist, you'd back me up when I say that.
1: Absolutely.
0: And it was a science of great rigor and experimentation, and many practices of experimentation and rigor and so on came about as a result of alchemical pursuits. But Newton at one stage thought he'd cracked it. He thought he'd found a way of creating gold from base metals, and he wrote that he had. And then, of course, he discovered that he hadn't, and he went into depression for a year. And it's not known if it was the sort of disappointment of not having cracked it that put him into a depression, or it was simply the mercury that he was working with, you know, sent him a bit mad.
1: Lots of mercury and lead.
0: Exactly.
1: Neurotoxins that he was dealing with.
0: But, you know, Newton, as well as being a great physicist, we have an expression in the UK about, you know, people who are money orientated. We say they like a pound note. And, you know, Newton liked a pound note. He was speculated like mad in the South Sea bubble and ended up losing all his money in it. But he was, you know, trying to find gold, and he was obviously trying to create gold through alchemy, because he was a scientist and he was interested in furthering his knowledge, but he was also doing it because he was trying to get rich. And then later in his career, in the 1690s, the UK had reached this situation where the silver to gold ratio was fixed at a certain amount, which undervalued the silver content of the coins. And by the way, this silver to gold money thing, I'd love to talk about that in a second, so
1: sure,
0: do bring it up again. But it goes all the way back to Croesus separating gold and silver. So what was happening is people were taking their silver coins to the continent and melting them down as bullion, and they were getting more money than they were worth as coinage in the UK. And so in those days, you know, there wasn't paper money in the way that there is today. You know, coinage was the main form of money, and all the money was literally a shortage of money because the silver was going. And it was a huge problem. There was also loads of counterfeit coins. And so the cleverest people in the land were called, consulted, and these people included Isaac Newton and Sir Christopher Wren and Joseph Locke and various others. And Newton wrote this big analysis. And as a result of what Newton's ideas, he was given the job of being warden of the mint, which I guess would be the equivalent of being deputy governor of the Bank of England today. And the Bank of England was only just being formed at the time. So Newton put to work, and he did this thing called the Great Recoinage. And he took in all the old coins that were hand-milled, and he milled them all using machines.

0: weapons, so they were much harder to forge. And so he pursued, he was probably, we'd call him autistic today, but with that sort of autistic zeal, he pursued the counterfeiters. And, you know, these poor people had no idea what they were up against. And many of them, you know, met their maker at the gallows. And he basically sorted out all the problems, but he couldn't get the, persuade the Chancellor to revalue the silver. So the silver kept leaving. But in 1716, after the, it was actually, Newton became master of the mint, and then in 1716 he issued the Great Recoinage, and the guinea became the effectively the pound coin, what today would be the pound coin, and he put Britain on the gold standard. But he was trying to put Britain on a bimetallic standard. But the problem was all the silver was going, and by this point the silver was now not even going to the continent; it was going to India and China because they paid much more than for the silver than it was worth as coinage in the UK. So there was just this shortage of silver. There was a shortage of coinage. And at this point, Portugal had discovered gold in Minas Gerais in Brazil. And there was a bit of a gold rush there. And all the Portuguese made their way to Minas Gerais to prospecting, and the gold made its way back to Portugal. And Portugal spent all their gold buying British manufactured goods, wool, tools, and various other British. We were a big industrial country then. And so the Portuguese or the Brazilian gold ended up in the UK, and a lot of it was melted down again and re-minted as guineas. But there was this sudden increase in the gold supply as a result of the Brazilian discoveries, and it enabled Britain to go onto a pure gold standard. And so Isaac Newton is seen as the founder of the gold standard, whereas most other countries were on bimetallic standards. But actually, it was an accidental gold standard because he was trying to do the bimetallic standard, but he just couldn't.
1: Not enough silver.
0: Not enough silver. And then you fast forward to 1850. Gold's just been discovered in California. And in 1850, the entire world, except Portugal and Britain and a few sort of tiny little countries, is on a bimetallic standard. Portugal and Britain are the only countries on a pure gold standard. By 1900, because of the immense amount of gold that was found in the various gold rushes, the entire world is on a pure gold standard, with only China on a bimetallic standard. So the gold, the increase in gold supply that came as a result of the gold rushes, you know, everyone was writing articles, gold price is going to crash, the Economist, the gold price is going to crash. French economists were writing, you know, one of them wrote a book about how the gold price was going to come down. It didn't. The biggest casualty of the gold rushes was silver. And this would become a huge issue in the US. And William Jennings Bryan, who was the Democratic nominee in the 1890s, gave what is, you know, it was a huge issue because it was felt that the taking away of silver as the silver dollar was hurting people in the countryside, and it was benefiting people in the cities. And there was this same sort of rural urban clash. And I believe it's still going on today. You know, this is certainly happening in the UK. We've got this tension between the cities and the rural communities. But it was the silver thing was a huge issue. And William Jennings Bryan won the Democratic nomination, arguing for a return to using silver as money with his speech, the Cross of Gold speech, which by many reports is one of the greatest speeches ever given in American political history. And it ended with him saying, "Thou shalt not crucify mankind upon a cross of gold." And he sort of opened his arms out into a Christ crucifix shape, and people threw their hats into the air, and he won the Democratic nomination on the back of that speech. And he didn't actually win the presidency, but he won the nomination. And sitting in the audience watching him give that speech was a young author by the name of Frank L. Baum.
1: L. Frank Baum, yes.
0: L. Frank Baum, I beg your pardon, who would go on to write, you know, the great American fairy tale, The Wizard of Oz. And, you know, The Wizard of Oz is a fantastic story, but within that story is an allegory about, you know, this relationship between about the gold standard and the relationship with silver, because in the original book, Dorothy had silver slippers and the yellow brick road was the gold standard. And Oz, O-Z, is how gold was sold in ounces. And The lion was the military and the straw man was agriculture and the tin man was industry and Dorothy was the sort of plucky American walking along the yellow brick road, the gold standard, to the Emerald City, the greenback, the US dollar, and you pull back the curtain and there's nothing there. And you sort of dig around a bit and maybe the Wicked Witch was one of the bankers, the banking cartel or something. But there are all these things. I mean, it's sort of secondary to the story. And of course, they gave her ruby slippers in the film because Hollywood was showing off its
1: color,
0: new Technicolor, mm-hmm. and it's never been that loyal to the original source, has Hollywood?
1: No.
0: But even so, so this bimetallic thing that had started with Croesus and, you know, affected Isaac Newton, it was a huge issue in America in the second half of the 19th century as well.
1: We're going to take a short break, but stay with us as we'll continue our conversation with author Dominic Frisby. He's a British comedian and financial writer, and his new book, The Secret History of Gold, tells the story of this most precious of metals from antiquity to the present day. I'm Dave Shlohm, and you are listening to Blue Dot.
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1: And we're back, and thanks for listening to Blue Dot. Let's return now to our interview with British financial writer and entertainer Dominic Frisby as we discuss his new book, The Secret History of Gold, Myth, Money, Politics, and Power. Another thing that I really wasn't that aware of, or just, I don't know, it didn't dawn on me, is that in the 1930s, you know, because of the Depression and all kinds of economic problems that we were having, Americans weren't allowed to have gold. I was not really aware of that, that you couldn't own gold. Tell us just briefly about FDR and the Hoarding of Gold Act, and which turned in, you can't even hold on to it.
0: Yeah, well, it's amazing how few Americans know about this. And it's pretty much the greatest theft by a ruler from its people in entire American history. But, you know, FDR was nominated, Great Depression, and he barely mentioned this. In fact, he didn't mention it at all in his manifesto. And within days of his getting elected, the great problem was that so many American banks were going bust and people were taking, rather than holding dollars, they were changing their dollars for gold and they were taking their gold out of the banks and taking it home where it was safe because the banks were not safe. And this is a perfectly rational thing to do. But Roosevelt wanted to reliquify the banking system. And so he passed a law that forbade Americans from owning gold. And Americans would have to hand in their gold, and Roosevelt gave them dollars in exchange. And then 6 or 9 months after they handed in their gold, Roosevelt devalued the dollar. And so Americans effectively had, not only did they have to hand in their gold, they effectively then had the money they were given in exchange devalued by almost 50%. So it was a tremendous theft. And what Roosevelt did with the money he inherited was he basically did it was a classic currency devaluation in order to reliquify the economy. And it, you know, it depends which side of the political argument you're on, whether you think it worked or not. And some people say it wasn't Roosevelt's New Deal that worked. It was World War II that got America out of its hole. And, and you know, again, you can argue it until you're blue in the face and, you know, the history is there and it's up to you how you interpret it. But he did kickstart a huge mining boom because suddenly all the mines with gold effectively being revalued upward were much more profitable. And so there was a huge mining boom and lots of investment in mining and lots of new gold produced, much of which ended up in the US government. And suddenly by the time World War II came around, many nations were using their own gold to buy arms and other goods from America. So one way or another, lots of gold made its way to the US and the US got very, very rich. But the irony is people talk about America abandoning the gold standard in 1971, President Nixon. But it was not a proper gold standard, because ordinary, while the state could own gold and other governments could transfer their dollars for gold, ordinary American citizens couldn't own gold. And it's not a proper gold standard if ordinary citizens aren't actually handling gold themselves. It's bogus. And, you know, in the 19th century, people had the dollar, it was a silver dollar, and then there were gold coins that in currency, and same in the UK, but not in the 20th century. Gold was withdrawn from circulation. And then President Ford was watching a TV program in 1975, and there was a guy in a wheelchair, I forget his name, and he held up a gold bar on TV, and he said, "Why is it illegal for an American to own one of these?" And President Ford was watching TV, and he said to his advisors, "Why is it illegal?" And nobody really knew.
1: Wow.
0: And so Ford made it legal again, and that was 1975. So for, you know, from 1932 to 1975, 40 something years, 43 years, Americans weren't allowed to own gold. And by 1975, you know, America had abandoned the gold. You know, Nixon had taken America off the gold standard for good. It was only supposed to be a temporary measure, but of course, like every temporary measure, they quickly become permanent.
1: What can you say about the role of gold in the modern economy, this digital economy that we're involved in now?
0: Well, we've talked about how gold is natural money and it's God's money and so on. And a lot of people say, well, the horse was natural transport, and then somebody came along and invented the motor car, and for the first time in thousands of years, the horse just became redundant. And now horses, for most people, they're a luxury rather than an essential thing. And people say it's going to be the same with gold. It's irrelevant. Well, what we've seen in the last 5 years is, or in fact in the last 10 years, is the accelerated purchase of gold by central banks around the world. And gold has gone from something like 12% of central bank holdings to above 30% now. It's actually more, central banks now hold more gold than they do US treasuries. And the only thing they have more of is the dollar, which is about 50%, say, of central bank holdings around the world. So gold is bearing down on the dollar in that respect as a central bank holding. Now, obviously gold has no official role anymore. So why are central banks buying it? And the reason is gold is independent. Nobody else can take away from the value. You know, if I've got US dollars and the American government decides I'm a bad egg, it can freeze my bank accounts and confiscate my dollars or make them, you know, effectively worthless because I can't move them around. And so that gives America extraordinary power. And so a lot of central banks are going, well, but you can't do that with gold. And the only way you can take my gold and stop me using it is if you literally invade my country and walk into the central bank and take the gold. So it's just a very natural thing. It's a natural store of wealth for central banks to hold in a diversified portfolio. And particularly since the Biden administration froze Russian assets after it invaded Ukraine, Russian US dollar assets, we've seen an acceleration in what's called de-dollarization, which is basically central banks around the world diversifying out of US dollars and into gold. Now, this isn't like a thing that's happened overnight, but it's just gradually, month by month, they're just letting a few of their dollars go and they're increasing their gold holdings, particularly Asian countries along the Silk Road, China in particular, but also other countries along the Silk Road who aren't necessarily enemies of the US, but they're not the greatest friends either. And you're just seeing this gradual diversification away from the US dollar. And it makes sense for those countries to do that. That's not to say, you know, China's increasing its gold holdings, but its gold holdings are only like 7 or 8% of its total foreign exchange holdings. America's foreign exchange holdings are more than 80% gold. So, you know, China's got a lot of catching up to do if it's to catch up with America. But China still has vast amounts of gold and it's been understating its gold reserves. And it's just a gradual process. And you've got the situation now where Donald Trump and his administration have said they want to bring industry back to the US, and they want to revitalize the Rust Belt and get America making things again, particularly, you know, supply chain issues were exposed during COVID. And then this issue of, you know, we have to make our own chips because if China's making our chips, that strategically makes us vulnerable. And, you know, we need to make our own stuff. So there's this big effort. But what you've seen over the last, since 1971, when America came off the gold standard, and really since World War II, when the US dollar became the reserve currency of the world, is the price that America has paid is deindustrialization. So America's gradually made less and less relative to the rest of the world. And that's because other countries, if they're to obtain US dollars, they need to work, they need to make things so that they can acquire US dollars, whereas America can just print them. So it's kind of made America a little bit lazy in a funny kind of way. And it's also led to the financialization of America and this huge role of Wall Street and so on.
1: Yeah. Well, it's just, it's so complex.
0: So it's called, it's known as Triffin's Dilemma. But basically, if America wants to be an industrial powerhouse again, in order to do that, it has to sacrifice some of its status as global reserve currency. It has to pay the price with its dollar, because as long as the dollar remains the global reserve currency, America will always be printing more dollars, and other countries will be more competitive. And so if it wants to reindustrialize, it has to sacrifice its the US dollar. And gold is a neutral asset. And so everyone can kind of secretly, tacitly agree, okay, gold's going to be the neutral reserve asset again. And then that's how this process will end. And that's why the gold price keeps going up.
1: And gold remains eternal.
0: Exactly.
1: Before we let you go, as briefly as you can, for the average person with their, you know, their basic investment portfolio, should we have some gold in that?
0: I believe it should be a fundamental core holding of every portfolio. And I believe that quite profoundly and quite passionately. And I once, I thought this was an old Wall Street saying, and I Googled it to try and find the source of it. And it turned out the person who coined the phrase was me. But the saying is, put 10% of your net worth in gold and hope it doesn't go up.
1: Wow. And why is that?
0: Because if your gold's going up, it means everything else is going belly up a lot of the time.
1: Okay, well, Dominic Frisby, the author of the incredible and fascinating book, The Secret History of Gold, Myth, Money, Politics, and Power. Fascinating read, and it was really interesting to talk to you. Thanks so much for joining us.
0: Thanks very much, Dave, and thank you for asking me such good questions, and you've got a lovely fireside manner.
1: Thanks again to our guest, British financial writer and comedian Dominic Frisby. His new book, The Secret History of Gold, Myth, Money, Politics, and Power, is published by Pegasus Books, and it's available at most major booksellers or order it from your favorite local bookstore. 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

0: 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Good afternoon. 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My name is Alexis Maldonado, and we'll continue with Weekend All Things Considered right after this.
1: 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She'll talk to Deepa Fernandez about her memoir, Mother Mary Comes to Me. It's about her childhood in Kerala, India, including her complicated relationship with a brilliant but abusive mother. 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
2: I'm Dan Ronan with these news headlines. Canada's Prime Minister Mark Carney is likening the breakdown in trade negotiations with the United States to a conflict, saying, "You're at war when you get attacked. We got attacked." Carney is promising dollar-for-dollar trade tariffs against American products beginning September the 8th. Iran's president says the memo of understanding that was agreed to between the United States and Iran is the best way to end the now six-month-old war. And a tropical storm is bearing down on Hawaii's Big Island. It could bring more than a foot of rain. It comes just 1 week after a Category 1 hurricane brushed the state last weekend. I'm Dan Ronan, NPR News.

0: For Sunday, that's All Things Considered from NPR News. I'm Danielle Kurtzleben. Thanks for listening and have a great week.
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4: Yeah.
8: Hey, I'm Latif Nasser. This is Radiolab. Today we're going to focus on a place that you've almost certainly visited before. Maybe not willingly, maybe not even consciously, and it may have saved your life. I'm talking about the emergency room. This episode, our trusty medical correspondent, Avir Mitra, takes us inside two different ERs, two different times, two different places, to see two of the most pivotal and transformative moments in modern emergency medicine. Our first story takes place in rural Nebraska in the 1970s. And a quick warning, this episode features some quite gruesome and gory injuries. So if you're sensitive to that sort of thing, or listening to someone who is, you might want to skip this one.
9: So is today a day off, or are you working later?
10: I'm working overnight tonight.
9: Oh, man.
10: I work at midnight.
8: Oh.
9: Hey, I'm Lulu Miller.
8: I'm Latif Nasser. This is Radiolab.
9: What are the tides bringing into the ER right now?
10: Oh, man. I mean, it'll be like everyone thinking they're dying, but it's allergies.
9: Okay.
10: Like, but no, this never happens to me. I'm like, I'm pretty sure this does happen to you.
8: Today, we're here with our ER doctor correspondent, Avir Mitra. And this time, he's got a story for us from the trauma bay.
10: Yeah. So, you know, in the ER, I guess I'm lucky or cursed enough to see all sorts of crazy things.
11: Let's move them.
10: You know, it's like everything from appendicitis to strokes to broken bones. But sometimes
11: on your count, on you.
10: It's like a trauma.
12: One, two, three.
10: Like something really bad just happens to a person out of nowhere.
11: How's the airway?
10: Like a gunshot wound.
12: The airway looks clear.
10: Drowning, stabbing, car crash. Right. And all of a sudden, their life is in the balance.
9: Ugh.
10: So as you can imagine, when a trauma happens, your job is to act quickly. You have to think quickly. You have to get very focused very quickly.
8: Yeah.
10: Because my job in that situation is to keep that patient alive and stabilize them, get them to the point where we can send them to the surgeon where they can get fixed up.
9: Okay.
10: And at this point, I feel like I can do a pretty good job of that. But that was definitely not always the case for me. I still remember one of my first trauma cases where it was a guy who just drank too much. You know, this is in New York, and he was walking to catch the subway, tripped, fell onto the subway tracks, and got hit by a train.
8: Oh, my God.
10: Yeah. So, like, we get the call. Ambulance brings this guy in, and his feet are in a bag. Like, his feet are separate from him in a bag.
9: Oh,
10: and
9: oh my God.
10: He's got a head injury. We bring him onto the gurney, and I'm just, like, I can't get over the fact that there are these feet in a bag, you know? And I'm looking at all the wrong things. Like, I remember looking at his fingernails and just being like, oh, his hands kind of look like mine, you know? And just all these thoughts are racing through my mind. None of them are useful. And I just froze.
8: Hmm.
10: And I mean, I just have a ton of memories like this, you know, during my training. But the truth is, I've gotten to the point where I'm pretty good at this. Like, I can save a life in a trauma situation. And it's because of this different way of thinking. It's the way that we've all learned in the trauma bay how to think. And it's pretty counterintuitive. When I looked into it, it sort of all originates from this one kind of insane story.
9: Interesting. There's a story waiting in that change?
10: There's a story.
9: Okay.
10: It starts with this guy. His name's Jim Steiner. This is in February of 1976. Jim's a doctor. He's not just any doctor. He's kind of a big deal. He's an orthopedic surgeon. He works at this big hospital in Lincoln, Nebraska.
9: Okay.
10: And him and his family, they're heading back from this wedding that they were just at in California. So it's him, his wife, Charlotte.